0: The minor drag.
1: My colleagues and I are very interested to see if this ball travels a little less far than the balls have in the past.
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1: This is National Native News. I'm Jill Freitas. A senior Indigenous banker in Canada cautions the Canadian government to keep Indigenous consultation at the forefront for major projects. As Dan Karpinchuk reports, he also says there is interest from Indigenous leaders in taking part in those major energy projects.
2: Recently, Canadian Prime Minister Mark Carney repeated his plan to fast-track major energy projects in Canada. Last week, he said Ottawa would build quickly and, quote, in the right way, in consulting with Indigenous and provincial partners. But some of those leaders have been critical, fearing that the process of consultation will be rushed and their concerns would be brushed aside. Carney's government wants to change parts of environmental law to make it easier to build a pipeline to the West Coast, along with other energy projects. Bill Lomax is the president and CEO of the First Nations Bank of Canada.
3: We're seeing more business acquisitions happening, joint ventures happening with companies that are servicing, let's say, a pipeline. That kind of thing is just really taken off. We've seen our business grow. We're really a reflection of our clients, and their success leads to our success.
2: Lomax says the bank's commercial business was growing by 10% a year, but in the past year, it's been 26%. He says that shows how much Indigenous businesses are becoming involved, but he warns that the opportunity for their approval is there if the consultation is done right.
3: You need to engage with the nation early on and let them know what you're thinking about, have them participate, and have them be part of the plan.
2: Lomax says even though some Indigenous communities will be against some projects, he believes that there are many more that would be ready to move and move quickly. The First Nations Bank of Canada is an Indigenous-owned national bank. Its mission is to serve Indigenous people, nations, and businesses. For National Native News, I'm Dan Karpinchuk.
1: This summer, the Alaska Native Language Center will publish a novel retelling Rudyard Kipling's The White Seal, the only Jungle Book story set outside India on St. Paul Island in the Bering Sea. Two artists from the Pribilof Islands retell the story through the perspective of a young Indigenous protagonist named Sergei. KUCB's Maggie Nelson has more.
4: Garrett Pletnikoff is the co-author of the new young adult chapter book Sergei and the White Seal. The story is an adaptation of one in Kipling's Jungle Book, The White Seal, published in 1894, and actually names Pletnikoff's great-great-great-grandfather as a main antagonist. Kipling portrays Pletnikoff's ancestors through a disparaging colonial lens, as unclean murderers of the innocent marine mammals. Pletnikoff says this adaptation is a chance to tell a different story, to portray the Unangan community and the seals as partners instead of enemies, as Kipling wrote them.
5: The White Seal includes violent descriptions of seal harvesting, but Kipling never mentions that these harvests were not done by Unangan free will. The Unangan people of the Pribilof Islands were subjected to forced labor.
4: Hannah Zimmerman co-authored the book with Pletnikoff. She says they were inspired by Unangan lore and mythology and decided to name their main character after a spiritual leader from the Aleutian chain, Sergei Soborov.
6: It's a story of Sergei, who discovers that he's a shaman. And he has this, you know, magical ability to talk to animals. And he discovers his purpose as a conduit between the animal world and the human world.
4: Zimmerman says they used Sergei's role as a shaman to talk about elements, like how colonization wiped out certain Indigenous practices.
6: When we read the book to fourth and fifth graders in the fall, I'll never forget how at the end of the book, one of the fifth grade students came up to me. He was like, "I didn't know Aleuts could be superheroes."
4: Sergei and the White Seal is now available through the University Press of Colorado's website. Reporting for KUCB, I'm Maggie Nelson.
1: And I'm Jill Freitas.
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13: 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Good evening, I'm Casey Grove. Also tonight, farmers in Alaska hope to recruit the next generation.
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13: Senator Lisa Murkowski voted against the war in Iran today for the first time since it began at the end of February. The Associated Press reports that despite Murkowski's vote, her fellow Senate Republicans again blocked the Democratic legislation that would halt President Donald Trump's war with Iran. Still, the number of GOP senators voting against the war grew, and the close 49-50 vote on the War Powers legislation reflected growing unease. Even if it were to pass the Senate, a War Powers resolution would have a slim chance of passing the House and would also certainly be vetoed by Trump. But Democrats say the votes are about building political pressure on the president, either to withdraw from the conflict or seek congressional authorization. The White House has asserted that it does not need congressional authorization for the war and has circumvented legal requirements to gain approval from Congress to continue the military campaign. It claims that it has terminated hostilities with Iran because the U.S. has entered a ceasefire. That posture has created tension between the Republican-controlled Congress and the White House because presidents under the War Powers Resolution of 1973 are required to obtain authorization from Congress after 60 days of engaging in a conflict. Defense Secretary Pete Hegseth told lawmakers this week that the U.S. could start attacking Iran again without the White House seeking congressional approval. He told Murkowski during a hearing on Tuesday that the Trump administration believes it has all the authorities necessary. Murkowski voiced skepticism about that argument. She pointed to the troops and warships deployed to the region, saying, quote, "It doesn't appear that hostilities have ended," end quote. Spending in Alaska's U.S. Senate race is ramping up. The Democratic Senate Majority PAC says it's reserving $10 million of Alaska TV time to air political ads. The group said by email that it will support Democrat Mary Peltola against Republican incumbent Senator Dan Sullivan. The announcement also suggested a possible theme would be rising costs and Sullivan's loyalty to President Trump. Reserving TV time is not a binding commitment, but the group's announcement signals national Democrats believe they should invest in the Alaska race and that they think Sullivan might be vulnerable. Campaign finance laws allow super PACs like Senate Majority PAC to raise and spend unlimited funds, but they aren't allowed to coordinate with a candidate's campaign. Typically, super PACs and other non-candidate campaigns air some of the harsher attack ads, leaving the candidates themselves free to run ads that project a positive image. The Democratic House Majority PAC announced last month that it plans to spend $2.4 million on ads in Alaska. Meanwhile, the Republican National Committee says it's investing in the ground game ahead of November's midterm elections. The party says it's already deployed staffers to take Trump's message directly to Alaska voters. A spokesman for the RNC would not disclose how many people it has sent to Alaska, but said more are on the way.

0: The federal government has decided against listing Gulf of Alaska king salmon with... Endangered Species Act protections. The National Oceanic and Atmospheric Administration said today that while kings, also known as Chinook, in southern Alaska have declined, their populations are still strong, genetically diverse, and well-distributed. The decision comes more than 2.5 years after a Washington State environmental group first called on the agency to list kings under the Endangered Species Act. The Wild Fish Conservancy filed the petition on the grounds that king salmon populations have experienced significant declines over the last 2 decades and that they face ongoing threats from factors including climate change. Emma Halverson is the group's executive director.
1: What we see is really a coastwide crisis.
0: Salmon populations have experienced significant declines over the last 2 decades and that they face ongoing threats from factors including climate change. Emma Halverson is the group's executive director.
1: That isn't unique to Alaska, but is not unique to any specific region. This is something that we need to really seriously think about if we're going to have Chinook salmon anywhere on our coast in 50 or 100 years from now.
0: NOAA in 2024 found that the listing might be necessary, but after additional review, the agency said this week that listing Gulf of Alaska Chinook is unwarranted. Had the listing gone through, it could have impacted fisheries and communities along the state's sprawling southern coastline. That includes the central Gulf of Alaska, but also all of Southeast, Kodiak, and the Aleutians. The State Department of Fish and Game welcomed the news in a statement this morning. The agency argued that Gulf of Alaska Chinook do not come close to meeting the definition for listing under the Endangered Species Act. The agency also said the listing would have shifted oversight of king salmon management from the state to the feds. Commissioner Doug Vincent Lang acknowledged that king populations have declined across the state since 2007, but he also said the agency has taken the trend, quote, very seriously, including by imposing fishing limitations and boosting research on the issue. He added that some stocks have recently shown signs of improvement. Halverson, with the Wild Fish Conservancy, says the group is still reviewing the 400-page document released by NOAA. From there, the group will weigh next steps, if any. Earlier this week, state lawmakers unanimously passed a resolution to support Alaska Native Corporation's participation in a federal contracting program. The show of support comes amid

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1: This week on Up First, President Trump heads to China. On the agenda, Taiwan, AI, and the war with Iran, a close Chinese ally and trade partner. One big question, will Trump ask China to pressure Iran to reopen the Strait of Hormuz? We're reporting from Beijing on a week of major news that affects the world and your wallet. 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
2: This is Fresh Air. I'm Tanya Mosley. My guest today is filmmaker, rapper, and community organizer Boots Riley. His work for the last few decades has circled the same argument, that capitalism produces the contradictions we live with and that art can make them visible. He made that argument as the frontman of the Oakland-based hip-hop group The Coup, and in his screen work with his 2018 film Sorry to Bother You, a surreal satire about a black telemarketer who finds success after he learns to use his white voice. And he's making the argument again in his latest film, I Love Boosters, which was first a love song he wrote 20 years ago about shoplifters, or boosters as they're called.

0: Dressed up, won't you? I Love Boosters, the film, stars Keke Palmer as the leader of a crew of women shoplifters in the Bay Area who steal from luxury fashion stores and sell the goods cheap to people who can't afford retail. Demi Moore plays the fashion designer whose stores they're robbing from, and Lakeith Stanfield plays a figure who threatens the whole operation. As you heard, before Riley made films, he made music. The Coup released their first album, Kill My Landlord, in 1993. Before that, he was a labor and community organizer, a UPS worker, and a telemarketer, a job that would eventually become the subject of Sorry to Bother You. Boots Riley, welcome back to Fresh Air.
1: Thanks. Thanks for having me.
0: You know, I have watched I Love Boosters twice, and both times I was thinking, what does Boots know about Boosters?
1: Well, I have been a broke rapper for a long time, having to stay fly. You know, it's just a job requirement. And so I've definitely had to deal with a lot of Boosters. When I wrote that song 20 years ago, it was a lifetime of experience. So, and also just saw how much of a service it provided a community who's, in my case, the Black community. I don't think they only exist in the Black community. Mm-hmm. A community whose style is inspiring these things that are costing more than people can afford with the income that they have.
0: That is the interesting, it's not an inversion, but it is the thing that we sit with as the audience, because we are living this world through the Boosters themselves. And so we're able to see from the inside how they're interpreted from the outside and what's really happening. But you know, that term Boosters, I had never heard that before.
1: Oh,
0: I think
1: really?
0: I heard, like, okay, in Detroit, I know somebody with the hookup, or, you know, I know a guy. Yeah.
1: It's funny because online there's this whole debate about where that term came from. There's people in New York saying, we came up with the term. There's people in, obviously, in the Bay Area saying, we came up with the term. And there's people in Chicago saying, no, no, Boosters, we did that and such. So there's this whole debate. And, you know, obviously, I come from the Bay Area, so I'm going to, you know, shoot shots on that behalf. However, yeah, I think it was all over. So, and definitely people had different ways of calling it. But, you know, I have no idea where it came from. There's somebody that could probably call in and tell us the etymology of that. But
0: exactly.
1: Yeah.
0: And I obviously am out of the loop. But I want to talk a little bit about what you were saying about the Boosters' place and how they serve the community. And let's talk about that a little bit through the character Corvette herself, who's played by Keke Palmer. And she isn't just a Booster. She is a designer.
1: Yeah.
0: And Christy Smith, the fashion mogul that she admires, who's played by Demi Moore, steals one of her designs. And basically, this woman is hailed as a genius, but she's stealing from Black and brown communities.
1: Yeah.
0: When was the first time you kind of realized that idea that, like, what is being stolen is actually maybe yours in the first place?
1: You know, I think you'd have to back it up to when I was 14 or 15, you know, and I got involved in supporting people who were organizing a cannery workers' strike in Watsonville, California. So I got invited to a youth event based on that. And, you know, someone was like, hey, you know, we're going to have this thing. We'll be by we'll be by at noon on Saturday. And back then, there's no cell phones, there's no anything. So you could totally ghost somebody a lot easier. And I planned on it. So I was like, come by. I'm not going to be there. And but I forgot about it. And so they came by with a van full of 14-year-old girls.
0: Mm-hmm. Yeah.
1: And they were like, hey, you want to go to the beach? And I was like, oh, yeah, I definitely want to go to the beach with y'all. And they were like, but first we're going to stop and stop off and support the Watsonville cannery workers strike. And then so that's kind of how I got hoodwinked into it, because I entered the van with, you know, flirtatious goals. and then I met these girls who were like, they were talking about things that were on the news, world events, these sorts of, and things that I purposely was trying to ignore mm-hmm. because I didn't have a sense that I could have any effect on it, mm-hmm. right? I didn't have a sense that, like, it didn't matter if I paid attention or not, because what am I going to do? These are just things that happen. And they were talking about it, and I realized that they felt that they could have something to do with
2: they had
1: with
2: agency.
1: What happened.
2: Yeah.
1: Yeah. And it was connected to this cannery worker strike that we were going to.
2: Right.
1: That this was not only about someone trying to get higher wages, but it was about how you might be able to create a movement that has the power to affect those who are in power. Mm-hmm. And it started to me started the conversation about what power actually is under this system. So I went in that one trip from wanting to get with these girls to wanting to be them.
2: Yes, to wanting to be them and understanding, because they're opening up your world. But you grew up in a household with a father who also was teaching you through his actions, being an organizer and working in Detroit on behalf of the auto workers.
1: But the thing is that you don't. One thing that I think was good is my parents didn't like say, here, you have to learn this and blah, blah, blah, because I probably would have later thought of it as their stuff and not mine.
2: Yep.
1: I don't know if they did that intentionally or that's just how it was. But yeah, they'd have when we lived in Detroit, we lived there till I was six. They'd have meetings, but the meetings would always, and I didn't know they were meetings, because they would always end in like bidwist parties or like, you know, playing records and dancing. So I just knew people were around sitting on couches talking to each other, and they end up having fun. So I just thought they were having parties, but it did shape what I thought community was.
2: Something you do in this particular film, I Love Boosters, the news is always there. It's the radio, mm-hmm. it's the TV. It is like, but since we're sitting in the world of the boosters, we are the boosters.
1: Yeah.
2: We are seeing what is just such a short, distorted view of them, because we see their whole worlds.
1: Yeah.
2: When did you start to also understand that, and, you know, I'm super interested in this as a journalist, that, what I am seeing is just a very small part of what is my reality here.
1: Yeah. Well, okay. So after the Watsonville cannery workers strike, then I was helping to organize something called the Anti-Racist Farm Workers Union, and we did all this stuff, and
2: you're 15
1: by
2: still.
1: This time. Okay. At that point, I'm 15.
2: Yeah,
1: you know, and you know, they're giving us assignments like, you know, you guys got to run off the flyers while we're in the fields. You got to make signs. You got to make a skit. You know, all these things. You got to plan the caravan thing. We're doing this door to door thing. So it was like, you know, and I was willing to do more because I wasn't where anybody knew me. Like, I, you know, 15 years old, you're trying to be cool, and you don't want people to see you doing certain things. I would have never like walked up to someone and passed them a flyer, because maybe they'll think that's nerdy or something like that. I don't know. But I got involved doing all that stuff. So then I get back to school, and one of the first thing, and so I'm a revolutionary at that point. I'm a communist by then. And I'm like, okay. So I start using these ideas of how to get people involved. And there was a bunch of students and me started this walkout against year-round schools.
2: Mm-hmm. In Oakland,
1: it's pretty easy to get high schoolers to walk out against the idea of going to school year-round.
2: Yeah. And so you get 2,000 students to walk out.
1: And, you know, this is very different than what I'm doing, because I know everybody. And, you know, so I have the bullhorn. We're in front of the school. And I'm saying things about what we're going to do. The plan is to march down to the school board. And the principal, Mr. O'Leary, he was an ex-cop, buff, like, and walked around like in a pose with his arms out, so you knew that his biceps were too big for his arms to go at his side.
2: I
1: right?
2: see it.
1: Yeah. And he walks out there and he says, "Riley, give me that bullhorn." And so I was like, "Okay." And everybody was like, "What are you doing?" Yeah. And as I was handing it to him and trying to take it back, like a good 15 or 20 students come and help me to try to pull it from him. And we eventually get the bullhorn back from him. But this guy, Navin, it cuts his arm and it splurts out onto O'Leary's shirt.
2: Wow.
1: Right? And we all march down to the, we all marched down. They were so, this was the 80s, this was 86. And so in my lifetime, my conscious lifetime, I had never seen anything like that. But I think it scared the school board to where as soon as we got there, they came out and announced they were reversing their decision.
2: Wow.
1: And
2: wow.
1: So we were drunk with power, basically. We're like, what? Is this easy?
2: Right, right.
1: Right? And the next day was the first time I ever saw a color picture on the cover of the Oakland Tribune.
2: Mm-hmm. And what was it?
1: It was a color picture of Principal O'Leary with blood all over him.
2: Yep.
1: Saying that students attacked Principal O'Leary on the way to, you know. And so that was a quick lesson.
2: That was your first real lesson.
1: Yeah.
2: Yes, about that perception there. I was really fascinated by that news component in this film, too, because we see that dynamic about protests all the time, where there's a particular part of the protest that becomes the news story versus the protest itself. In many instances, it's because of the looting. The looting is the thing that we see the most, more than anything else.
1: So also, I want to put this in the context in the movie, because what you're making is a great point that I think, but what I'm setting up in the movie has to do with when I would be watching TV a lot, I was like addicted to TV, and my father would always be like, "You know why you think it's interesting? Why you think those people's lives are interesting?" And he would say, "Because they're not watching TV." Because the reality for many of us is we're spending so much time watching these screens. Mm-hmm. And so I'm like and so for me, what we do see on these screens is a huge part of our life. It's a huge part of what affects us. Mm. And so I want that representation on there, not only the interpretation from what happened in real life to what's happening on the screen,

0: In this film, I mean, you've got all these heavy hitters.
1: I think maybe just more confidence in myself. Like I saw with Tessa, like how we made that a very specific thing. You know what I'm saying? And I was
0: it
1: like,
0: worked.
1: Yeah, and that I can write it in a way that, and we can shape it in a way where it does have its own specificity. Mm-hmm. And so, and I think maybe I was more reacting to how a lot of movies do. Like, it's the George Clooney movie. It's George Clooney breaking into banks. It's George Clooney being a sniper. It's George Clooney. And I was like, I don't want the, it's George Clooney doing this thing. I want it to be this character, mm-hmm. right? Mm-hmm. And I think that what I've realized is that even though the star of it all, stars, the how big someone is, can make people come to a movie for that, then it's my job to make them forget what they know about that person, right? What they know about that actor. And it's also the actor's job. So I'm picking people that can pull that off.
0: Why was Kiki the person that had to be Corvette?
1: Oh, I saw how in other movies, they were like, okay, she does this one thing. Or these two things, this certain cadence. And they were like missing this whole other piece of her.
0: Of Kiki.
1: Yeah. And not in all the things they did. She's shown herself. That's how I knew it, right? And also I met with her and I could see this thing and her willingness to go there, you know? And in the same way that often I'm trying to cast against type, in that way I saw with this, like, this is a chance to see someone do stuff that they haven't done before, and that she has this whole skill set that people were underappreciating.
0: You've said that you love stories that live inside of a contradiction. Hmm. And what strikes me about this moment now in your life is you might have the most contradictions of all that you are living in this moment. I mean, you have produced a $20 million film. You're inside the system, critiquing the system, but I'd like to know, how are you thinking about that?
1: Yeah. Well, I think that we're all inside the system. I think if I had a job, I've had many jobs at retail. I've had many jobs, you know, doing stuff. I've constructed Redwood decks, all sorts of things like that.
0: Yeah.
1: And I'm inside the system. Like, there's no getting out of it until we have a movement that creates a whole different system.
0: But in particular, though, I mean, when your first movie, Sorry to Bother You, came out, it was like a breakthrough of, oh, he is really speaking to the system. He's talking truth to power. It's very an anti-capitalist movie. But now you're entering the seasoned, successful role, almost to the point where you are the system. You're part of that.
1: And I think what my films and my music has always said is that we all are the system. And my goal with my art is to instigate class struggle. So the reason that people know about me, for instance, is because of the music and now because of the movies. Mm-hmm. But from day one with the music, we were on EMI Records, no longer existing corporation, but they were maybe one of the most owned by a lot of heinous multinational corporation with investments all over the place, right? Mm-hmm. The reason is because I want this out on a platform to talk to people who, you know, they're not seeking out alternative things. They're not going to the punk DIY spots.
0: So you got to get inside in order to get to the people that you want to talk to.
1: But I wouldn't even put it that way, because we're inside already. Like, there's no getting out of it. There's no even if you make a commune in the woods, by virtue of you not actually changing the way things are, you're living inside capitalism.
0: Our guest today is filmmaker, rapper, and organizer Boots Riley. His new film is titled I Love Boosters. I'm Tanya Mosley, and this is Fresh Air.
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0: This is Fresh Air. I'm Tanya.

0: Mosley, and my guest today is Boots Riley. His new film, I Love Boosters, is a satirical look at a crew of women shoplifters in the Bay Area. Before Riley was a filmmaker, he spent more than two decades fronting the political hip-hop group The Coup, whose albums include Kill My Landlord, Steal This Album, and Party Music. Before he was a rapper, Riley loaded packages onto airplanes for UPS, and before that, he was a teenage labor organizer. He came up alongside radical politics. His father, Walter Riley, is a civil rights and criminal defense attorney in Oakland who organized auto workers in Detroit before going to law school. I want to talk a little bit about your use of the body and all of your bodies of work. So I'm not spoiling it because I'm Sorry to Bother You has been around for many years. Yeah. So I can talk about how like the workers turn
1: if
0: into horses.
1: If you haven't seen it yet, that's on you.
0: Right, exactly. But in Sorry to Bother You, the workers turn into horses. And I'm a Virgo. Cootie is like this 13-foot tall presence in a world that, you know, doesn't make space for him. In Boosters, I can't talk about you. You know, there's a spoiler there, but Lakeith Stanfield's character, it is very much in the body. So every one of your political arguments is something done to a body. Mm-hmm. So in your films, capitalism doesn't just show up as a system. It also shows up in like the very physical manifestation.
1: Yeah, that's interesting. I mean,
0: why is it physical for you?
1: Yeah. Well, I think it might be connected to my work in music, right? No matter how, you know, like, so when I started, when I decided to become a rapper, I was not good at all. I wasn't just not good. I was bad. Not only did I know that, my friends knew that.
0: Yeah.
1: So it was surprising to them.
0: And bad in what sense?
1: I was just not good. I had to learn, you know, how to not be corny. I had to learn, you know, all sorts of things. And it is, you know, it is a skill. It is a talent. It is something that you build and you hone. And only because I was, I came from a disciplined party, did I know that I did I have the philosophy
0: that
1: I
0: could get better.
1: Yeah, that I could just work on it and figure that out.
0: Why was rapping the thing you wanted to invest in to get better?
1: I was, first I saw it around me. And so I thought that it was a cool thing to do. But when I solidified, when it solidified that I'm going to do this was, we were working, in the Double Rock projects in San Francisco. This is 89. And there was a case in which a woman named Rossi Hawkins and her two twin sons got beat down. Her two twin 8-year-old sons got beat down by the police. And the neighborhood of Double Rock came out and started charging the police. And the cops shot in the air, the crowd ran away, and the story that everybody tells, the thing that made everyone turn around, was someone started chanting, fight the power, fight the power. Mm-hmm. And that was 1989, Do the Right Thing, the song from Do the Right Thing, Fight the Power, and was all over the radio. And that was a unifying rallying cry.
0: Yep.
1: So I started seeing what music and now art in general, how it could have that place. So I started doing that. Now, started doing music, taught myself, blah, blah, blah. What I learned from music is that it doesn't matter, because I got known as a lyricist, right? So it didn't matter how great someone's lyrics were, like, except to a couple, like, rap lyric nerds or whatever, right? It didn't matter. People were like, what does the beat sound like? What is that? How does that beat make me feel? Hmm. And a lot of that, for in the particular way that we, it was a visceral thing, like that 808. You feel it. The way the music might drop out or something come in, it makes your heart pump in a certain way. It makes you feel connected. And so my whole style, even when it's not sticking to the body, is about creating a viscerality through cinema, right? And so it's how the camera moves, it's everything. And so part of what I'm also doing is making you think about something physical, right? Something like, how do we touch the system? We don't just think about, it's not just these theoretical things, because I'm starting my art from a very personal place.
0: Right. And sometimes it can get grotesque.
1: Yeah.
0: It can get grotesque, like in Sorry to Bother You when they turn into horses. I mean, definitely. It's a very disturbing to feel.
1: Thank you.
0: And some disturbing things in this movie, too, I would say. But
1: Definitely. Yeah. So what I want to do is compel people and repel people at the same time. Right. I want to have that push and pull. I want people to be able to feel things, to know this is made by someone. This is made by
0: because
1: hundreds
0: feeling
1: of people.
0: Does what in that way? Yeah.
1: It makes you engage with it in a different way. So let's say a very basic thing. If I'm like, this person is sad and therefore we're playing the violins, you know, like you'll be like, okay. They're sad, and you won't even question it. Like, they're sad and blah, blah. But you go on automatic. And I don't want people to be on automatic. I want people to be understanding, you know, it's like seeing the brushstrokes, right, in something. Like, it doesn't take you out of the painting to see the brushstrokes. It brings you into it more. And so I want people to think about, engage with this work in a different way. And so that goes from... So that the grotesque part is something that I think is connected to, you know, what we might, the horrors that we see and atrocities we see happening in our real life. And how do we get a hold of that? And to do that in the midst of something that is ultimately optimistic.
0: Yeah.
1: Yeah.
0: When you say ultimately optimistic.
1: I think the art that I make is optimistic. And to put that in this context is something that makes you think about what's in front of you in a different way. Like, I show the seams and stuff, and that has to do with, I'm trying to make things that are janky and with this beautiful clutter, and it's very inspired to
0: and
1: me.
0: And you use the term janky, you know, which is typically a negative term. Like, it's janky, it's busted.
1: So is punk. Punk is a negative term,
0: but
1: too.
0: But you're not using it that way, so you're not using janky in a negative way.
1: No, yeah. I'm like, this is like the jankiness of life. And obviously, I'm choosing what's in the frame, and it's very, it's very made, right? And it's heightened, but I want something that makes you think about that jankiness and see the seams and see things. So I can say, like, we have, and it's about textures. We have miniatures. We have stop motion. You know, we have all sorts of stuff.
0: Let's take a short break. If you're just joining us, my guest is filmmaker, rapper, and organizer Boots Riley. His new film, I Love Boosters, arrives in theaters on May 22nd. We'll be right back after a break. This is Fresh Air.
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0: This is Fresh Air. I'm Tanya Mosley, and my guest today is Boots Riley. His new film is called I Love Boosters, out May 22nd. You know, Boots, you have talked a lot about your father, and there's so many parallels between you and him. But, you know, we're recording this the day after Mother's Day, and I had me thinking about your mother, because there's something that you said years ago about your late mom that has stuck with me. You said that she put her hopes and dreams aside, and that watching her life taught you that many women don't have a chance to realize theirs.
1: I don't remember saying that, but it sounds right.
0: Can you tell me about your mom?
1: So my mother was born to a Black pre-beat poet named Lawrence Patterson and a German Jewish mother named Anita Pinner, and in New York. And she was born in the 40s. So just even then being mixed, it wasn't something that as prevalent as now. And she got pregnant with my sister when she was 15.
0: Wow.
1: And kind of was left alone.
0: To care for her.
1: Yeah. And before that time, she was part of the children's theater workshop that became Sesame Street.
0: How? In what way?
1: She was one of the cast members.
0: Oh, really?
1: Yeah,
0: what was her role?
1: I don't know. I just saw a picture and she told me about it because this would come up all the time about, because she then had four kids. And so she would sometimes let folks know, not just sometimes, a lot of times, let folks know
0: she was
1: what she gave,
0: it.
1: Well, what she gave up.
0: Oh.
1: And I didn't find out till after she died. She wrote a lot of poetry by reading her journals. Don't read your mom's journals after she dies. You'll find a lot about other men and very specific things that you don't want to know about your mom. But
0: but you also found out that she was a poet. So
1: yeah.
0: You
1: and her mother also, though, was a poet.
0: Huh.
1: Her mother also was involved in theater and was the director of Oakland Ensemble Theater. Because she then later came, even though her mom moved away from her when she was a teenage mother, she came to be like, no, you're going to help me with this. And she moved to Berkeley. That's how she got to the West Coast.
0: So your grandmother, your mother's mother, is what introduced you. You talk about these stories about the theater in Oakland. That was your maternal grandmother.
1: Yeah. But it definitely did not make me want to do theater.
0: That whole experience.
1: Yeah,
0: right.
1: Just like in the sense that it was boring, old people stuff. You know, like somebody sitting on a couch arguing with each other. There was always a slap. Like, I think the actors of a certain age, they always want to slap.
0: Right.
1: They'll be like, should they slap me? You know, something
0: that's
1: like that.
0: That's the action, right.
1: Or that's like the emotional thing.
0: One of the things I'll say, Boots, that struck me, though, about that quote that you don't remember that you said about your mom.
1: I mean, it sounds true.
0: When did you realize that, though? That, wow, my mom maybe didn't have a fully realized life. Was that something that you had the emotional intelligence as a child, or was it when you were older?
1: Well, I think, you know, she told us. And also that was what she was doing later was like, okay, I'm doing this now because I've had this other life, right? Mm-hmm. She was around artists. She was around musicians. I was around jazz musicians, John Handy, you know, like all
0: some great ones,
1: Oliver Johnson. One time she took us to France. And we were with all these jazz musicians who were from Oakland. You know, that was around the same time. I was 15. So I saw all this stuff. At the same time, I did also see like, oh, these people don't grow up. Like, I had this idea about artists and musicians specifically. Like, there's a arrested development compared to
0: the rest of
1: whoever I knew, right?
0: Oh.
1: And so I was like, I definitely don't want to be a musician.
0: Because I want to grow. I want to evolve.
1: Yeah, I felt like it was just, and it was maybe the particular people she was around, right? So, but my point is that she wanted to be around the excitement of creating things. And so it took, you know, all of these things about art and music that she was exposing me to. So there was definitely a huge artistic influence from that and from her whole side of things. But it was, very much I could see like she wasn't making things in the way that she wanted to.
0: Maybe not,
1: you know,
0: fulfilled.
1: Yeah.
0: Which it strikes me with I Love Boosters that this is a movie about women who are creators and their dreams are happening against a system that won't let them.
1: Yeah. And I mean, that story is just so prevalent around just people I know. And you're right. You're pointing out some connection that I didn't think about. But I think for the same reason that I wrote the song I Love Boosters, I wanted to spend time with those characters and they seem interested. The real version of those characters, they still do exist.
0: How do you think your radical 15-year-old self or 25-year-old self would look at yourself today?
1: They'd be like, are you kidding me? You're making Star Wars for Radical politics. When can I see it?
0: That's how you describe this film, is Star Wars for radical politics. You feel like this is the Star Wars for radical politics.
1: Yeah, well, I mean, but to be fair, Star Wars was supposed to be the Star Wars for radical politics. George Lucas, and I've confirmed this with him in person, and you can find him online talking about it. I just want to drop the fact that I have met George Lucas.
0: Right, and that you've had this conversation.
1: Yeah, is that he originally was supposed to do what became Apocalypse Now.
0: Yeah.
1: And after American Graffiti, he had this hit. He figured he could do whatever he wanted. So it was based on Heart of Darkness. So he was doing Heart of Darkness, but where the main characters were the Viet Cong.
0: Yep.
1: And the person that they were going to get their version of Kurtz was someone who had betrayed them and started working with the United States, mm-hmm, and became evil in that. Mm-hmm. They were like, it's too radical. You're never going to make this movie. Nobody's going to fund it. And he couldn't get funding. And he was like, how about if I put it in space?
0: Yeah. And that is a story that, like, I can see why you hold on to that. I think that's really interesting. For you, though, I just wonder, you know, that uses, like, space and science fiction and things. And your art is much more on the nose. It's much more on the head. It's much more, it's using metaphor, but it's telling you.
1: Yeah. Here's my thing. I feel like as long as I can keep you, like, so I've just done a tour since South by Southwest. I've played this movie 35 times, maybe, and I've sat through it every time. Boisterous laughter. Sometimes I'm worried people aren't getting the dialogue because they're laughing over certain parts. And, you know, it's crazy. So my thing is, in the same way with my music, if I keep you dancing, I got you, mm-hmm, right? In this case, all of that stuff, whatever. If I keep you laughing and keep you interested and keep you on the edge of your seat, mm-hmm, and feeling surprised and engaged, then I have license to do almost anything. So, but it ends up being a balance, because if I'm going to do this thing that says, hey, it's like A, B, and C, I have to have something that's still pulling you in. Mm-hmm. And so that's actually been the thing that I've honed for 30 years. This is my second film, but it's not my second thing.
0: Right.
1: And I think what makes the film work is that it just works on a basic level. And then you think about, like, oh, this is what he's saying. But it's very clear what I'm saying. Yeah. It's not like
0: ambiguous.
1: There's no,
0: no.
1: Yeah. No. And I like art that does that.
0: Boots Riley, thank you so much for this film, and thank you for this conversation.
1: Thank you so much for having me.
0: Boots Riley's new film is I Love Boosters. It opens in theaters on May 22nd. Coming up, book critic Maureen Corrigan reviews two new novels that are worlds apart, but united by the bond of loneliness. This is Fresh Air.
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4: Since the Supreme Court weakened the Voting Rights Act of 1965, southern states are redistricting. Tennessee was the first state to make it happen. The Republican supermajority there broke up the state's only black majority district. 2 years ago, we embedded with the Tennessee legislature to understand what one-party power looks like. 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
0: This is Fresh Air. Our book critic Maureen Corrigan says although the main characters in new novels by Nigerian writer Pemi Aguda and American writer Elizabeth Strout are worlds apart, they're united by the bond of loneliness. Here's her review.
5: In Beloved, Toni Morrison writes of a kind of loneliness that is wrapped tight like skin. I don't think Morrison's taut simile has been topped, but two new novels attest to the inexhaustibility of language to describe a state we all unwillingly experience. peek at the multiple categories that Pemé Aguda's debut novel, One Leg on Earth, is shelved under, and you'll start to understand how distinctive her writing is. Amazon, for instance, sells the book under horror, occult and supernatural, city life, and literary fiction. It's all those and more. Aguda's shy main character is a 23-year-old Nigerian college graduate named Yosoye. A communications major, she feels lucky to have been assigned to an architectural firm in Lagos for her year of national service. Determined to shuck off what she thinks of as her inward tilt, Yosoye walks into a local joint shortly after moving into her one-room apartment. She convinces herself to sit down and order a beer, and when a man approaches, she goes off to a cheap motel with him and has sex. Then she discovers she's pregnant. In addition to all the mundane reasons why this pregnancy comes at a less than ideal time for Yosoye, there's also something weird happening in Lagos. Pregnant women have been walking into the ocean, jumping into lagoons, and drowning themselves. Some force compels them to be one with water. Aguda has linked motherhood and the supernatural before in her 2024 short story collection, Ghost Roots, which was a finalist for the National Book Award. Here, it's not only the mass suicides that render Yosoye's Lagos sinister. It's also the locale of the building project where she works, churning out promotional materials. Omi City will be a preserve of the wealthy, built on a peninsula reclaimed from the ocean. Right now, though, it's just miles of empty sand, occupied only by the architectural firm's rough headquarters. The self-important employees there barely acknowledge Yosoye's existence. Her lifelong loneliness motivates Yosoye to keep the pregnancy. Here's her thinking. An outline. That's what Yosoye had always felt like, a hollow outline of a person moving through space. It explained why people looked at her and looked away. An outline had no mass, no grounding force. This baby was now a dark little spot inside that outline. Yosoye felt its weight. As it grew, she would be shaded in until she became a real person. Through uncanny language and images, Aguda enchants her readers into an intimate connection with Yosoye. Talk about enchantment. Every time Elizabeth Strout brings out a new novel, which is often, I think to myself, she can't pull off another great book again. And then she does. Strout's signature subjects of loneliness and class humiliation reappear in The Things We Never Say, although Lucy Barton, a mainstay of her recent books, is absent. Instead, we meet someone new. Artie Dam is a 57-year-old high school history teacher, the kind of teacher who genuinely cares about his students and changes some of their lives. That said, Artie finds himself leading a secret life of sadness. He even contemplates suicide. A puzzling separation from his beloved adult son is one cause, but there's also Artie's low-level feeling of isolation. For instance, arriving home after a cocktail party, Artie says to his wife Evie, "I wonder why people never said anything real." Evie, a therapist, dismissively tells him not to be an idiot. We're told that Artie, as he walked to the closet with their coats, felt a dismalness return to him. There's a major secret revealed in the course of this story, and Artie's special area of interest, American Civil War history, allows the novel to make some profound commentary about our own contemporary civil wars. But Strout readers know her most overwhelming epiphanies sneak up in throwaway moments, fragmented short paragraphs. I'll leave you with one of those paragraphs, courtesy of Strout's omniscient narrator. "So blind we humans are, so blind, to each other and to ourselves, moving through life as though through shadows, putting out a hand in the dark and thinking we have touched someone, and maybe we have. But mostly we travel through life unsighted, grasping only the smallest details of one another's selves, including our own, thinking all the while that we can see."
0: Maureen Corrigan is a professor of literature at Georgetown University. She reviewed two novels by Paymi Aguda and Elizabeth Strout. Tomorrow on Fresh Air, as President Trump heads to Beijing for his summit with Xi Jinping, we speak with China expert and former national security official Rush Doshi. He says events of the past year show that China now faces the U.S. as a true peer as they square off over trade and tariffs, the Iran conflict, and the future of Taiwan. I hope you can join us. To keep up with what's on the show and get highlights of our interviews, follow us on Instagram at NPR Fresh Air. Fresh Air's executive producer is Sam Brigger. Our technical director and engineer is Audrey Bentham. Our engineer today is Adam Staniszewski. Our interviews and reviews are produced and edited by Phyllis Myers, Anne-Marie Baldonado, Lauren Krenzel, Teresa Madden, Monique Nazareth, Thea Challoner, Susan Nakundi, Anna Bauman, and Nico Gonzalez-Whistler. Our digital media producer is Molly C.V. Nesper. Roberta Shorrock directs the show. With Terry Gross, I'm Tanya Mosley.
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2: From NPR, this is World Cafe. Hey, I'm Stephen Kaleo. Juliana Riolino hails from southern Ontario, but her sound, well, it's distinctly Americana. You put

That song is called Don't Put Me in the Middle, and it's from her sophomore album, Echo in the Dust. Coming up, the singer-songwriter joins us for a mini-concert from Silver Street Recording just outside of Hamilton, Ontario, playing songs from the new record, including this track, Seed. Plus, later in the hour, new music from Noah Kahan's new album, The Great Divide. Not to mention, James Brown, Sharon Van Etten, and The Strokes, all for you, all on the way. It's World Cafe. Just a few minutes away from that mini concert with Juliana, but first, too. In a moment, guided by voices, but first, the Lumineers, it's Ho Hey.

From NPR, it's World Cafe. Hey, I'm Kaleo. Today, I am excited to bring you the music of Juliana Riolino. The singer-songwriter originally from Southern Ontario recently released her sophomore album, Echo in the Dust. It's a confidence step forward for Riolino. She says recording with her bandmates felt like painting a picture or solving a puzzle. Riolino previously played in Daniel Romano's Outfit before setting out solo in 2022 with her debut album, All Blue. Coming up, we'll hear songs from the new record, which incidentally is the first release on her own label, Moon Whistle Records. Pretty cool. So let's get started. Recorded at Silver Street Recording, it's Juliana Riolino with Like a Rembrandt.

recorded live. It's a performance from Juliana Riolino. The song is called Running. It's from her new album, Echo in the Dust. Here's a performance of Be Good to Your Mother on World Cafe.

There you go. That is Juliana Riolino here on World Cafe, a performance of On a Bluebird's Wing, taped at Silver Street Recording just outside of Hamilton, Ontario. The new album is called Echo in the Dust. Huge thanks to Juliana, and also want to thank Aiden Ridgway and Ethan Snook for engineering and mixing the session. We're back in a minute with more World Cafe.

Welcome back. It's World Cafe. I'm Kaleo. Thanks again to Juliana Riolino. That album Echo in the Dust out now. Let's get back into music with Sharon Van Etten from her latest album with her band, The Attachment Theory. It's Idiot Box.

New music from The Strokes. The new album is called Reality Awaits. It's kind of weird, but I dig it. Going Shopping. Also, Sylvan Esso from their album Free Love, Ferris Wheel. New music from Noah Kahan is next when we get back to World Cafe.

Welcome back to World Cafe, and I feel like this album is already a strong contender for next year's Grammys. Noah Kahan's record, The Great Divide. Check out this track, We Go Way Back. It's World Cafe.

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1: From NPR, this is World Cafe. Hey, I am Kaleo. Nicholas Yobet and Micah Prusak were music instructors living in New York City. And when they connected, they found their groove. We've got new music from the band You Bet and the song Receive coming up today. Death Cab for Cutie is back with their first album on an indie label in over two decades. Gonna hear a song from I Built You a Tower called Riptides. Plus new music from Jack White. You know I got something up my sleeve. I got your help, I'm trying to twist my arm. And we go into the archives for a performance from Beth Orton. She cries your name. We got the songs. Join us on today's World Cafe. Let's begin with Jimmy Dale Gilmore, who reminds you to beware the Santa Fe thief.

Welcome one, welcome all. It's World Cafe. I'm Stephen Kaleo, and let's start with music from Jack White. Jack White did a very cool thing when he was on SNL. Yes, he played, but beyond that, he left a note on the ceiling of his dressing room for Olivia Rodrigo and said, "Kill it, kid." That's being an elder statesman. Derecho DeMonaco is on World Cafe.

Ting Ting's Shut Up and Let Me Go. And that song was an Apple commercial back when Apple commercials meant you just became important in the music world. I remember that happened with Chairlift too, and it happened for the Ting Ting's. Great record called We Started Nothing. Got new music now from This Is Lorelei, the musical project of Nate Amos, who also plays in Water From Your Eyes. We did a session that you can check out at worldcafe.org where he talks about this record, where he took old songs and re-recorded them to make it feel like a cohesive album. It's called Hollow Boy. Here's the title track on World Cafe.

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It's live from the archives. 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

War on Drugs, Holding On, recorded live for World Cafe. 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Eddie Izzard used to say, kick or death, old 97's same sort of sentiment, murder or a heart attack.

Death Cab for Cutie on World Cafe. That's Riptides. Their new album, their 11th studio album, due out in June. It's called I Built You a Tower. A few more songs to go. Stay close. This is World Cafe.

the street. See my life shaking with every who I meet. Refried confusion if I'm making itself clear. Wonder which way to go to get on out of.

even if you're in the right place at the wrong time, it could be the right time in the right place eventually. But if you go to the wrong place at the right time, it doesn't matter. Sorry about that. I just thought it would be helpful to know. Dr. John on World Cafe. Here's new music from You Bet. And I love this record. Self-titled album is out now. Check out this track called Receive.

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1: I had the blues.

walk. 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

0: I got the blues so bad one time it put my face.
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Welcome to KSDP's Senior Spotlight Special, where we will be showcasing seniors from around the district. This Senior Spotlight Special will be featuring King Cove's Rivera Wilson. Rivera Wilson was born April 15, 2008, in Anchorage, Alaska. She is described by her grandma Jerry as a quiet and determined child. Principal Karen Kick describes her as a thoughtful and determined student. Her favorite memory of high school was when her and her team would go on trips to either Anchorage, Bristol Bay, or in Alaska and bonding with her teammates. Close-up with her class was also fun. The best advice she has for a successful high school career is to stop procrastinating and get your work done. It's okay not to be 100% every day, but if you give it your all, you're giving 100%. Rivera would like to thank her family and friends for pushing her to the finish line and encouraging her for an optimistic future. Rivera's plans for after graduation are to study at UAA in public communications and journalism for sports broadcasting. Rivera, your broadcasting career looks bright. We will miss you next basketball season. I'm so proud of you. And on behalf of KSDP, congratulations.

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1: This is National Native News. I'm Jill Freitas. A senior Indigenous banker in Canada cautions the Canadian government to keep Indigenous consultation at the forefront for major projects. As Dan Karpinchuk reports, he also says there is interest from Indigenous leaders in taking part in those major energy projects.
2: Recently, Canadian Prime Minister Mark Carney repeated his plan to fast-track major energy projects in Canada. Last week, he said Ottawa would build quickly and, quote, in the right way, in consulting with Indigenous and provincial partners. But some of those leaders have been critical, fearing that the process of consultation will be rushed and their concerns would be brushed aside. Carney's government wants to change parts of environmental law to make it easier to build a pipeline to the West Coast, along with other energy projects. Bill Lomax is the president and CEO of the First Nations Bank of Canada.
3: We're seeing more business acquisitions happening, joint ventures happening with companies that are servicing, let's say, a pipeline. That kind of thing is just really taken off. We've seen our business grow. We're really a reflection of our clients, and their success leads to our success.
2: Lomax says the bank's commercial business was growing by 10% a year, but in the past year, it's been 26%. He says that shows how much Indigenous businesses are becoming involved, but he warns that the opportunity for their approval is there if the consultation is done right.
3: You need to engage with the nation early on and let them know what you're thinking about, have them participate, and have them be part of the plan.
2: Lomax says even though some Indigenous communities will be against some projects, he believes that there are many more that would be ready to move and move quickly. The First Nations Bank of Canada is an Indigenous-owned national bank. Its mission is to serve Indigenous people, nations, and businesses. For National Native News, I'm Dan Karpinchuk.
1: This summer, the Alaska Native Language Center will publish a novel retelling Rudyard Kipling's The White Seal, the only Jungle Book story set outside India on St. Paul Island in the Bering Sea. Two artists from the Pribilof Islands retell the story through the perspective of a young Indigenous protagonist named Sergei. KUCB's Maggie Nelson has more.
4: Garrett Pletnikoff is the co-author of the new young adult chapter book Sergei and the White Seal. The story is an adaptation of one in Kipling's Jungle Book, The White Seal, published in 1894, and actually names Pletnikoff's great-great-great-grandfather as a main antagonist. Kipling portrays Pletnikoff's ancestors through a disparaging colonial lens, as unclean murderers of the innocent marine mammals. Pletnikoff says this adaptation is a chance to tell a different story, to portray the Onungan community and the seals as partners instead of enemies, as Kipling wrote them.
5: The White Seal includes violent descriptions of seal harvesting, but Kipling never mentions that these harvests were not done by Onungan free will. The Onungan people of the Pribilof Islands were subjected to forced labor.
4: Hannah Zimmerman co-authored the book with Pletnikoff. She says they were inspired by Onungan lore and mythology and decided to name their main character after a spiritual leader from the Aleutian chain, Sergei Soborov.
6: It's a story of Sergei, who discovers that he's a shaman. And he has this, you know, magical ability to talk to animals. And he discovers his purpose as a conduit between the animal world and the human world.
4: Zimmerman says they used Sergei's role as a shaman to talk about elements, like how colonization wiped out certain Indigenous practices.
6: When we read the book to fourth and fifth graders in the fall, I'll never forget how at the end of the book, one of the fifth grade students came up to me. He was like, "I didn't know Aleuts could be superheroes."
4: Sergei and the White Seal is now available through the University Press of Colorado's website. Reporting for KUCB, I'm Maggie Nelson.
1: And I'm Jill Freitas.
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12: 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From Alaska Public Media, this is Statewide News on Alaska News Nightly for Wednesday, May 13th. Good evening, I'm Casey Grove. Also tonight, farmers in Alaska hope to recruit the next generation.
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12: Senator Lisa Murkowski voted against the war in Iran today for the first time since it began at the end of February. The Associated Press reports that despite Murkowski's vote, her fellow Senate Republicans again blocked the Democratic legislation that would halt President Donald Trump's war with Iran. Still, the number of GOP senators voting against the war grew, and the close 49-50 vote on the War Powers legislation reflected growing unease. Even if it were to pass the Senate, a War Powers resolution would have a slim chance of passing the House and would also certainly be vetoed by Trump. But Democrats say the votes are about building political pressure on the president, either to withdraw from the conflict or seek congressional authorization. The White House has asserted that it does not need congressional authorization for the war and has circumvented legal requirements to gain approval from Congress to continue the military campaign. It claims that it has terminated hostilities with Iran because the U.S. has entered a ceasefire. That posture has created tension between the Republican-controlled Congress and the White House because presidents under the War Powers Resolution of 1973 are required to obtain authorization from Congress after 60 days of engaging in a conflict. Defense Secretary Pete Hegseth told lawmakers this week that the U.S. could start attacking Iran again without the White House seeking congressional approval. He told Murkowski during a hearing on Tuesday that the Trump administration believes it has all the authorities necessary. Murkowski voiced skepticism about that argument. She pointed to the troops and warships deployed to the region, saying, quote, "It doesn't appear that hostilities have ended," end quote. Spending in Alaska's U.S. Senate race is ramping up. The Democratic Senate Majority PAC says it's reserving $10 million of Alaska TV time to air political ads. The group said by email that it will support Democrat Mary Peltola against Republican incumbent Senator Dan Sullivan. The announcement also suggested a possible theme would be rising costs and Sullivan's loyalty to President Trump. Reserving TV time is not a binding commitment, but the group's announcement signals national Democrats believe they should invest in the Alaska race and that they think Sullivan might be vulnerable. Campaign finance laws allow super PACs like Senate Majority PAC to raise and spend unlimited funds, but they aren't allowed to coordinate with a candidate's campaign. Typically, super PACs and other non-candidate campaigns air some of the harsher attack ads, leaving the candidates themselves free to run ads that project a positive image. The Democratic House Majority PAC announced last month that it plans to spend $2.4 million on ads in Alaska. Meanwhile, the Republican National Committee says it's investing in the ground game ahead of November's midterm elections. The party says it's already deployed staffers to take Trump's message directly to Alaska voters. A spokesman for the RNC would not disclose how many people it has sent to Alaska, but said more are on the way.

0: The federal government has decided against listing Gulf of Alaska king salmon with Endangered Species Act protections. The National Oceanic and Atmospheric Administration said today that while kings, also known as Chinook, in southern Alaska have declined, their populations are still strong, genetically diverse, and well-distributed. The decision comes more than 2.5 years after a Washington State environmental group first called on the agency to list kings under the Endangered Species Act. The Wild Fish Conservancy filed the petition on the grounds that king salmon populations have experienced significant declines over the last 2 decades and that they face ongoing threats from factors including climate change. Emma Halverson is the group's executive director.
1: What we see is really a coastwide crisis that isn't unique to Alaska, but is not unique to any specific region. This is something that we need to really seriously think about if we're going to have Chinook salmon anywhere on our coast in 50 or 100 years from now.
0: NOAA in 2024 found that the listing might be necessary, but after additional review, the agency said this week that listing Gulf of Alaska Chinook is unwarranted. Had the listing gone through, it could have impacted fisheries and communities along the state's sprawling southern coastline. That includes the central Gulf of Alaska, but also all of Southeast, Kodiak, and the Aleutians. The State Department of Fish and Game welcomed the news in a statement this morning. The agency argued that Gulf of Alaska Chinook do not come close to meeting the definition for listing under the Endangered Species Act. The agency also said the listing would have shifted oversight of king salmon management from the state to the feds. Commissioner Doug Vincent Lang acknowledged that king populations have declined across the state since 2007, but he also said the agency has taken the trend, quote, very seriously, including by imposing fishing limitations and boosting research on the issue. He added that some stocks have recently shown signs of improvement. Halverson, with the Wild Fish Conservancy, says the group is still reviewing the 400-page document released by NOAA. From there, the group will weigh next steps, if any. Earlier this week, state lawmakers unanimously passed a resolution to support Alaska Native Corporation's participation in a federal contracting program. The show of support comes amid increased scrutiny of the program and growing concerns from Native contractors. Aliona Nyden with the Alaska Desk has more.
2: Alaska legislators passed a joint resolution supporting Native participation in federal contracting through the 8A Business Development Program. The program falls under the U.S. Small Business Administration and allows disadvantaged individuals, tribes, and Alaska Native corporations to compete for federal contracts. Haven Harris is the Senior Vice President of Growth and Strategy at Bering Straits Native Corporation and says those contracts are crucial for his organization.
3: We were able to give out a record dividend last year. We gave out our first special dividend ever just a month ago, and it's all because of the benefits of federal contracting for us.
2: For Alaska Native corporations, federal contracts are often their primary source of revenue and help pay dividends to shareholders and support services in their communities. But over the past year, the program has faced increased scrutiny. Several federal agencies have been reviewing the program, and U.S. Secretary of Defense Pete Hegseth called it, quote, the oldest DEI program in the federal government, end quote. Native contractors across the state and country say they're concerned that the government is awarding fewer contracts and has not been accepting new applications into the program. Harris is also a board co-chair of Native American Contractors Association. He says that in the past year,
3: 8A contracts have been getting awarded at a lesser rate than they were previously.
2: Harris says no new businesses have been accepted into the program since August of last year. He says back in 2024, a record of 600 new applications were approved, but last year it was just 65, almost 10 times less. The Native American Contractors Association and about 50 other Native organizations, many of them in Alaska, signed a letter to the federal government earlier this month and asked it to resume a timely review of applications.
3: And the gist of the letter was essentially to ask the SBA to really come and sit at the table with us. And then more specifically, we'd like more information on why the SBA has not approved an 8A application since about August 15th of 2025.
2: Harris says so far they've received responses from congressional delegations from across the country. The organization has been in contact with members of the Small Business Administration, hoping to set up a formal meeting with the agency. Alaska's congressional delegation and Governor Magdan Levy have signaled their support toward the program. And Harris says the legislature's joint resolution is also a helpful step. Nicole Borromeo is the president of the Alaska Native Claims Settlement Act Regional Association, representing local Native corporations. She helped move forward the legislature's joint resolution in support of the program and says she's glad to see its universal recognition.
4: We believe that once our federal partners and the administration understands the efficiency tool that they have in the 8A program and the good work that we have done, the value to taxpayers and the warfighter as well, that we will be back to the cadence that we've become used to.
2: Both Borromeo and Harris say that despite recent slowdowns and challenges, they hope the 8A program continues to benefit Alaska Native corporations and their shareholders. In Anchorage, I am Alena Naidin.
0: Still to come on Alaska News Nightly, two St. Paul artists retell a classic story with an Indigenous protagonist.
5: One of the fifth grade students came up to me. 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
0: That's ahead. 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
0: A quick warning to listeners, this next story discusses sexual abuse. The state has charged a Prince of Wales Island man with over 40 felony and misdemeanor counts following an Alaska State Trooper drug investigation. According to troopers, 24-year-old Peyton Brewer distributed drugs and alcohol to minors on Prince of Wales Island. The charges include felony sexual abuse of a minor, sexual assault, and witness tampering. They also include murder of an unborn child from an alleged assault that resulted in a miscarriage. Troopers say that during their investigation, multiple juveniles and adults, quote, independently and consistently reported sexual offenses, domestic violence, controlled substance distribution, witness tampering, and endangerment of minors, end quote. Some of the charges allege that Brewer provided alcohol to minors and then sexually abused them. Troopers say Brewer admitted to most of the alleged offenses, which occurred in numerous Prince of Wales communities between 2023 and 2026. A judge set Brewer's bail at $1.1 million cash during his initial court appearance Tuesday and said the court would appoint him a public defender. An attorney at the hearing entered not guilty pleas for Brewer on the misdemeanor charges. Brewer's next court appearance is scheduled for May 22nd at the Prince of Wales Courthouse in Klawock.

As state lawmakers spar over a wide range of issues in the final days of the Alaska legislature's regular session, one idea is bringing them together. The State House of Representatives voted unanimously today to make the giant green cabbage Alaska's official state vegetable. If approved in the Senate, the giant green cabbage would join the willow ptarmigan, the king salmon, the Sitka spruce, and the pre-1964 Winchester Model 70 rifle as one of Alaska's official state symbols.

0: with his 138.25-pound cabbage back in 2012. Johnson says the giant green cabbage, enabled by the midnight sun, is also a fitting symbol of Alaskan spirit.
1: You have to look at the cabbage and think it's resilient. It's enormous. And it somehow survived so many conditions that that would never thrive in other states, Mr. Speaker, and certainly never get this big.
0: There's very little time left in this year's legislative session, but the bill could move quickly through the Senate. It's already scheduled for a hearing in the Senate State Affairs Committee on Thursday. Meanwhile, the number of farmers in Alaska is increasing, while the number of young producers, those under 35, is staying flat. That's according to the U.S. Department of Agriculture. There are several economic hurdles that make it tough to attract young producers, partially because it can be tough to make a living. But as Alaska Public Media's Ava White reports, a few farmers in Alaska are dedicated to recruiting the next generation.
2: Hey, there's going to be a big pig coming out.
3: Abby Reisenden lets her pig, Magpie, out of the pen, and she barrels straight for her freshly filled food bowl. Over a dozen piglets waddle behind her.
2: So now she just eats and then I do the other chores.
3: Along with swine, her family's farm in Wasilla is home to several cows and chickens. The 16-year-old also works at a microgreen farm nearby and recently received the Alaska Agricultural Youth Impact Award. While finishing up chores, she says she's learned a lot through raising animals, like patience.
2: It's a really good experience. You're always learning. There's so much that goes into raising livestock that you never would know everything. I'd say it's fun. It keeps me busy.
3: Alaska has one of the smallest agricultural industries in the country, according to the U.S. Department of Agriculture, but it's growing. Some in the industry say more producers are needed, but several economic factors make it hard to get started, especially for young Alaskans. Dylan Blankenship is working to change that. The 30-year-old owns a hay farm in Point McKenzie and chairs the statewide chapter of Young Farmers and Ranchers, a national program with about 60 Alaska members that offers support to producers 18 to 35. Blankenship says the group aims to support the next generation of producers, like Abby, by giving them a seat at the table.
4: It's so easy to forget that there's a next generation that wants to do this. We're losing people wanting to get an ag in Alaska. They're going to lower 48. Hopefully in some small way that this is another stepping stone for them to give Alaska a chance to be their home forever.
3: The number of young producers in Alaska, defined by the USDA as those under 35, has remained flat over the last two censuses. According to the Alaska Food Policy Council, food production has become increasingly expensive and is often seen as a risky investment, which can limit Alaskans from starting farms. Many farmers in the state work more than one job to make ends meet. Blankenship is one of them.
4: I have not met a single farmer yet who does not have an off-farm income. Everyone up here doing it is doing it because they love to do it. And they hope one day it can be economically viable. And we're all trying for that, but it's for the love of the game.
3: That raises the question, how do you attract a new generation? It's one Blankenship says keeps him up at night. Despite the challenges, the number of farms in Alaska has doubled since the early 1990s, but they've gotten smaller. Over 40% of farms in the state produce on less than 10 acres. Zoe Fuller is one of those small-scale farmers. The 32-year-old owns Singing Nettle Farm in Palmer, which grows vegetables on just over an acre of land. Fuller says most farms in Alaska don't fit the stereotype, which she finds inspiring.
5: We think of a man on a tractor on 100 acres. That is not what it looks like in Alaska. I think we have an incredible farming network here that is small-scale farms that are operated by hand. And we're producing a whole lot of food on a small acreage.
3: Fuller farms full time. Her partner is a teacher, which she says helps with insurance and income. Fuller grew up on the land she's farming now. Her parents bought it a few decades ago, and she says that's a privilege. Access to affordable land is a significant hurdle for producers, and that problem is amplified in Alaska. She says growing her own food feels like a cushion against rising costs.
5: We're able to kind of buffer those costs for ourselves by growing our own food, but also, you know, beyond that for our extended family and our community.
3: She says Alaskans are hungry for more locally grown food, and by feeding her community, she's built one. Abby, the Wasilla teen, says there's a lot of benefits to raising your own food, like knowing where it comes from. Plus, she says it tastes way better than what you can buy at the store. She says she hopes to continue

0: farming as an adult?
1: I really enjoy farming. It would be cool to stay in it. Just see what the future brings.
0: A few of the animals she's helping raise will be auctioned off this fall at the Alaska State Fair. In the Mat-Su, I'm Ava White.
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0: In October 2024, a massive fire demolished a string of storefronts and apartments along the Haines waterfront. That included a convenience store, liquor store, and sporting goods shop known collectively as the Quick Shop. But last Friday, after a year of construction and a major financial loss, the Quick Shop opened its doors once again, drawing a crowd. The Alaska Desk's Avery Elfelt stopped by and has this story.
1: It's 4 on a Friday in Haines, and there's only one place to be. The brand new Quick Shop, a hulking, shiny building stocked with almost everything you could imagine. Think ice cream, gun safes, candy, eggs, and an entire row of extra tough boots. That's a big deal in a small town with limited shopping options. 20 minutes after opening, some 50 people are already in line, with dozens more milling about. That includes tons of kids, with their arms piled high with goodies. Among them is 5-year-old William Tarleton. He describes his haul.
2: Melted, Autopops.
1: Further back in the store, owner Mike Ward is busy scanning toilet paper amid the chaos. In between greeting customers and accepting their congratulations, he says it's been a long road to get here.
3: It's a relief to finally be open. Hi. Thank you, but we got a lot of work ahead of us, so it's not that much of a relief.
1: Ward says he aims to have the store fully stocked and in order by October 5th. That would be the 2-year anniversary since his business burned down. Ward says he launched into rebuilding right away and tried to move the project along as quickly as possible. He heard that a larger convenience chain was thinking about moving into Haines, and he wanted to edge out any potential competition.
3: That's one of the major reasons why I got aggressive, right, and just I didn't even think about taking the money and running. I just decided I was going to put it back.
1: But the money part hasn't been easy. Ward's insurance policy didn't come close to covering rebuilding costs or the cost of the products that also went up in flames.
3: I got hosed. I took a $2.5 million loss.
1: The loss was felt in the community, too. The Quick Shop offers another shopping option in the small town, where the grocery stores close by 8 p.m. most days, and even earlier on Sundays. The Quick Shop, for its part, is open until midnight.
4: Avery, it's a big day for our town.
1: That's Haines Mayor Tom Morfitt. He calls me over from the checkout line and says the new store is a testament to Ward's faith in the town's capacity to keep it open.
4: Yeah, we're only 2,500 people here, so it's kind of a shot in the arm to town morale. And you can tell people here are so excited, right?
1: People like to have nice stuff, he says. And the new Quick Shop, he adds, it's beautiful. Reporting in Haines, I'm Avery Elfelt.
0: This summer, the Alaska Native Language Center will publish a novel that recounts a story from Rudyard Kipling's famous Jungle Book. The story is the only one in the collection that takes place outside of India and happens to be set on St. Paul Island in the middle of the Bering Sea. Two local artists living on the Pribilof Island will retell the century-old story from the perspective of a young indigenous protagonist named Sergi. KUCB's Maggie Nelson has more.
5: Dear reader, what you will find in these pages is not a retelling of traditional Unangan stories, nor a reproduction of traditional Unangan knowledge. Rather, you will enter a fantasy world of our creation, based on many published Unangan fables, extensive research.
6: Garrett Pletnikoff is the co-author of the new young adult chapter book, Sergi and the White Seal. The story is an adaptation of one in Kipling's Jungle Book, The White Seal, published in 1894, and actually names Pletnikoff's great-great-great-grandfather as a main antagonist. Kipling portrays Pletnikoff's ancestors through a disparaging colonial lens, as unclean murderers of the innocent marine mammals.
7: Rudyard Kipling just didn't understand the full scope of what's going on here.
6: Pletnikoff says this adaptation is a chance to tell a different story, to portray the Unangan community and the seals as partners instead of enemies, as Kipling wrote them. The foreword of the new novel provides a brief historical context of the forced labor of the Unangan people and the true and dark history of the Russian and American seal fur trades.
5: The White Seal includes violent descriptions of seal harvesting, but Kipling never mentions that these harvests were not done by Unangan free will. The Unangan people of the Pribilof Islands were subjected to forced labor, often described as slavery, under both Russian and United States rule, lasting for nearly 200 years.
6: Hannah Zimmerman co-authored the book with Pletnikoff. She says they chose a different antagonist for their story.
8: The enemy here, instead of being, you know, Unangan seal hunters that are a personification, you know, of an industry, is we picked something that really is affecting our region, and it's illegal overfishing practices.
6: Zimmerman says the story follows the boy, Sergey, and a seal, working together to save their island. She says they were inspired by Unangan lore and mythology and decided to name their main character after a spiritual leader from the Aleutian chain, Sergey Soborov.
8: It's a story of Sergey, who discovers that he's a shaman, and he has this, you know, magical ability to talk to animals. And he discovers his purpose as a conduit between the animal world and the human world, at the same time that the seal, the white seal, Kotick, is coming of age and discovering that he needs to protect his species.
6: Zimmerman says they used Sergey's role as a shaman to talk about elements, like how colonization wiped out certain indigenous practices. She says that the book can also be a source of pride for the local indigenous community.
8: When we read the book to fourth and fifth graders in the fall at the St. Paul Island School, and we were like, we're working on this, what do you guys think? And I'll never forget how at the end of the book, one of the fifth grade students came up to me and he was like, you know, I didn't know Aleuts could be superheroes.
6: Zimmerman says the Kipling Society has been supportive of the retelling. She says they've even bought a copy and plan to place it next to the original in their library. Sergey and the White Seal is now available through the University Press of Colorado's website. Zimmerman and Pletnikoff will also be working on recording a full cast audiobook this summer. They'll be in Unalaska in July to record with local actors. Reporting for KUCB, I'm Maggie Nelson.

And that's all for this edition of Alaska News Nightly. If you missed any of tonight's stories, we're online at alaskapublic.org and wherever you get your podcasts. We had reports tonight from Liz Ruskin in Washington, D.C., Avery Elfelt in Haines, Aliona Niden in Anchorage, Hunter Morrison in Ketchikan, Eric Stone in Juneau, Ava White in the Mat-Su, and Maggie Nelson in Unalaska. Our audio engineer is Crystal Hyde, Kirsten Dobroth is our producer, and I'm Casey Grove. Good night.

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Sandpoint is a first-class city in the Aleutians East Borough, located on Humboldt Harbor on the northwestern Popoff Island. Anchorage is 575 nautical miles to the northeast. 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

Zebra question. I asked the zebra, are you black with white stripes or white with black stripes? And the zebra asked me, are you good with bad habits or are you bad with good habits? Are you noisy with quiet times or are you quiet with noisy times? Are you happy with some sad days or are you sad with some happy days? Are you neat with some sloppy ways or are you sloppy with some neat ways? And on and on and on and on and on and on he went. I'll never ask a zebra about stress.

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0: Now, George always gets his fair share of request cards, but this one is really potty. Would you read it out, George?
1: It says, "Do you like the flower pot man? Ooh. I think you are even nicer than Dan, but I hate Bill because he squeaks. I bet if you sang, 'Do you want to know a secret?' his flower pot would pop and he would be killed." Oh.
0: And nice. Here's another one. "As we are faithful fans of the Beatles and listen to this program, how about asking them to sing a song for us? So drag old George, will you, just heard him, to the mic, as we think he is the most marvelous thing since Boys Were Discovered, and ask him to sing any song for Deanne and Jenny of Bedford. So how about it, gorgeous?"

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0: 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This is Democracy Now!, democracynow.org, The War and Peace Report. I'm Amy Goodman with Nermeen Sheikh.
1: A new study finds a dramatic increase in Israel's attacks on the Gaza Strip in the 5 weeks since it halted its airstrikes on Iran. According to the conflict monitoring group, ACLED, that is, Armed Conflict Location and Event Data, Israel carried out 35% more attacks on Gaza in

0: Nilo Cruz's libretto constantly references color, and for composer Gabriela Lena Frank, orchestral color is important too. In creating this operatic dreamscape, she makes some non-traditional choices.
1: One is the marimba, which is the quintessential instrument of

0: I'm Scott Tong, reporting this week in China, where my grandfather was arrested in the early 1950s when the communists came. A family story of the messiness of war and collaboration, next time here and now.
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2: Good morning, I'm Michelle Martin. Building a nest isn't easy. Birds have to find the right twigs, lay them out just so, and find other materials to line the nest. Some songbirds found a shortcut, stealing. A recent study looked at more than 200 songbird nests in Hawaii. They found 39 instances of theft from other nests. Usually the pilfered nests were empty, but in some cases the birds were home and the victim's nest failed as a result. Talk about foul behavior. It's Morning Edition.
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2: This is Morning Edition from NPR News. I'm Michelle Martin.
4: And I'm Steve Inskeep. Okay, Chinese state media are reporting at least one thing that President Xi told President Trump.
2: Xi made a statement about Taiwan. China's president said if that relationship is not handled well, the U.S. and China will clash. He said it could put their whole relationship in jeopardy. The U.S. readout of their conversation makes no mention of Taiwan. Taiwan is a U.S. security partner.
4: Okay, what do we make of that? NPR's Anthony Kuhn has covered East Asia for many, many years. He joins us from Seoul, South Korea. Anthony, it's good to talk with you.
5: You too, Steve.
4: Is Taiwan worried about a warning like the one that came out today?
5: Well, Taiwanese cabinet spokesperson Michelle Lee responded to Xi's warning by saying that the sole source of instability in the Taiwan Strait and the region is China's military threat against Taiwan, or put another way, the risk of authoritarian expansion. Previously, the official line out of Taipei has been that the government is concerned but not overly worried. Taiwan's foreign minister Lin Jialong spoke to reporters earlier this week, and he put it this way. We maintain continuous communication with the U.S., he said, both publicly and privately, and we are confident in the stable development of Taiwan-U.S. relations. Now, Lin said he thinks that Taiwan is not high on the U.S. agenda, which is dominated by trade in Iran, but clearly China puts it front and center. The U.S. government keeps insisting that there is no change in U.S. policy toward Taiwan, but Lin Jialong added that ultimately the U.S. side is led by Trump, and he seems to be suggesting that Trump could veer away from established policy.
4: Well, that is an interesting thought because there are a lot of countries in the region that have a stake in the United States and China's relationship. A lot of countries rely on the United States for potential defense against China. And let's talk about a key U.S. ally, Japan. What's Japan saying here?
5: Well, their ties remain at the frostiest they've been in over a decade, and this started back in November when Prime Minister Sanae Takaichi said that Japan could possibly get involved militarily in case of a Chinese attack or blockade of Taiwan. And China launched a global pressure campaign to try to get Takaichi to retract her remarks. That's still going on. President Trump did not exactly leap to Japan's defense right away. Japan still hopes that he will in Beijing, or at least that in his eagerness to cut a deal with China, Trump will not sell out Japan's or Taiwan's interests or use them as a bargaining chip.
4: Are there smaller countries in the region that feel like they have to hedge their bets? They have to be friendly with both the U.S. and China?
5: Yes, you could say many countries are double hedging or triple hedging. They're trying to stay both on Beijing and Washington's good sides at the same time as they're busy building ties among themselves. These leaders are aware of President Trump's longtime skepticism about allies and alliances, and they've heard his public remarks about a U.S.-China G2, which is shorthand for the U.S. and China taking charge of global governance. An example of leaders' response is Japanese Prime Minister Sanae Takaichi, who just visited Vietnam and Australia, and her message was that middle powers need to cooperate on economic security in order to preserve their own autonomy and protect them from economic coercion by other countries. Another example, of course, is Canadian Prime Minister Mark Carney, who, after he clashed with President Trump over tariffs last year, signed trade and security deals with 12 countries and told leaders at the World Economic Forum that, as he put it, if we're not at the table, we're on the menu.
4: NPR's Anthony Kuhn in Seoul, thanks so much.
5: Thanks, Steve.

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0: You're listening to Statewide News from Alaska Public Media. I'm Ava White. Senator Lisa Murkowski voted against the war in Iran yesterday for the first time since it began at the end of February. The Associated Press reports that, despite Murkowski's vote, her fellow Senate Republicans again blocked the Democratic legislation that would halt President Donald Trump's war with Iran. Still, the number of GOP senators voting against the war grew, and the close 49-50 vote on the War Powers legislation reflected growing unease. The White House has asserted that it does not need congressional authorization for the war and has circumvented legal requirements to gain approval from Congress to continue the military campaign. It claims that it has terminated hostilities with Iran because the U.S. has entered a ceasefire. Defense Secretary Pete Hegseth told lawmakers this week that the U.S. could start attacking Iran again without the White House seeking congressional approval. He told Murkowski during a hearing on Tuesday that the Trump administration believes it has all the authorities necessary. Murkowski voiced skepticism about that argument. She pointed to the troops and warships deployed to the region, saying, quote, "It doesn't appear hostilities have ended," end quote. The federal government has decided against listing Gulf of Alaska king salmon with Endangered Species Act protections. The National Oceanic and Atmospheric Administration said Wednesday that while kings, or Chinook, in southern Alaska have declined, their populations are still strong, genetically diverse, and well-distributed. The decision comes more than 2.5 years after the Wild Fish Conservancy, a Washington state environmental group, first called on the agency to list kings under the Endangered Species Act. Emma Halverson is the group's executive director.
1: What we see is really a coastwide crisis that isn't unique to Alaska, but is not unique to any specific region. This is something that we need to really seriously think about if we're going to have Chinook salmon anywhere on our coast in 50 or 100 years from now.
0: Had the listing gone through, it could have impacted fisheries and communities along the state's sprawling southern coastline. That includes the central Gulf of Alaska, but also all of Southeast, Kodiak, and the Aleutians. The State Department of Fish and Game welcomed the news in a statement Wednesday morning. Fish and Game Commissioner Doug Vincent Ling acknowledged that king populations have declined across the state since 2007, but he also said the agency has taken the trend, quote, "very seriously," including by imposing fishing limitations and boosting research on the issue. He added that some stocks have recently shown signs of improvement. This is Alaska Public Media.
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0: 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I'm Ava White. Earlier this week, state lawmakers unanimously passed a resolution to support Alaska Native Corporation's participation in a federal contracting program. The show of support comes amid increased scrutiny over the program and growing concerns from Native contractors. Aliona Niden with the Alaska Desk has more.
5: Alaska legislators passed a joint resolution supporting Native participation in federal contracting through the 8A Business Development Program. The program falls under the U.S. Small Business Administration and allows disadvantaged individuals, tribes, and Alaska Native corporations to compete for federal contracts. Haven Harris is the Senior Vice President of Growth and Strategy at Bering Straits Native Corporation and says those contracts are crucial for his organization.
6: We were able to give out a record dividend last year. We gave out our first special dividend ever just a month ago, and it's all because of the benefits of federal contracting for us.
5: For Alaska Native corporations, federal contracts are often their primary source of revenue and help pay dividends to shareholders and support services in their communities. But over the past year, the program has faced increased scrutiny. Several federal agencies have been reviewing the program, and U.S. Secretary of Defense Pete Hegseth called it, quote, "the oldest DEI program in the federal government," end quote. Native contractors across the state and country say they're concerned that the government is awarding fewer contracts and has not been accepting new applications into the program. Harris is also a board co-chair of Native American Contractors Association. He says that in the past year,
6: 8A contracts have been getting awarded at a lesser rate than they were previously.
5: Harris says no new businesses have been accepted into the program since August of last year. He says back in 2024, a record of 600 new applications were approved, but last year it was just 65, almost 10 times less. The Native American Contractors Association and about 50 other Native organizations, many of them in Alaska, signed a letter to the federal government earlier this month and asked it to resume a timely review of applications.
6: And the gist of the letter was essentially to ask the SBA to really come and sit at the table with us. And then more specifically, we'd like more information on why the SBA has not approved an 8A application since about August 15th of 2025.
5: Harris says so far, they've received responses from congressional delegations from across the country. The organization has been in contact with members of the Small Business Administration, hoping to set up a formal meeting with the agency. Alaska's congressional delegation and Governor Mike Dunleavy have signaled their support toward the program. And Harris says the legislature's joint resolution is also a helpful step. Nicole Borromeo is the president of the Alaska Native Claims Settlement Act Regional Association, representing local Native corporations. She helped move forward the legislature's joint resolution in support of the program and says she's glad to see its universal recognition.
7: We believe that once our federal partners and the administration understands the efficiency tool that they have in the 8A program and the good work that we have done, the value to taxpayers and the warfighter as well, that we will be back to the cadence that we've become used to.
5: Both Borromeo and Harris say that despite recent slowdowns and challenges, they hope the 8A program continues to benefit Alaska Native corporations and their shareholders. In Anchorage, I am Alena Naidin.
0: This is Alaska Public Media.

car. Now it was white port wine that put that look in his eye that grown men get when they need to cry. And we sat down on the curb to rest, and his head just fell down on his chest. He said, every single day it gets just a little bit harder to handle, and yet. Then he lost a thread and his mind got cluttered, and the words just rolled off down the gutter. He was an elevator man in a cheap hotel in exchange for the rent on a one-room cell. And he's years old before his time, no thanks to the world and the white port wine. So he says, son, he always called me son. He said, life for you has just begun. And then he told me the story that I'd heard before, how he fell in love with a Dallas whore. He could cut through the years to the very night that it all ended in a whorehouse fight, and she turned his last proposal down in favor of being a girl about town. Now it's been 17 years right in line, and he ain't been straight none of the time. It's too many years of fighting the weather, and too many nights of not being together. So he died.

through his personal effects. In among the stubs from the welfare checks was a crumbling picture of a girl in a door and a dress in Dallas.

amazing grace. Nobody cried except some lady in black way off to the side. We all left and she's standing there, the black veil covering that silver hair. And old one-eyed John said her name was Alice. She used to be a whore in Dallas.

not want you no more. Well, it was 4 day in the morning.

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Welcome to KSDP's Senior Spotlight Special, where we will be showcasing seniors from around the district. This Senior Spotlight Special will be featuring King Cove's Rivera Wilson. Rivera Wilson was born April 15, 2008, in Anchorage, Alaska. She is described by her grandma Jerry as a quiet and determined child. Principal Karen Kick describes her as a thoughtful and determined student. Her favorite memory of high school was when her and her team would go on trips to either Anchorage, Bristol Bay, or in Alaska and bonding with her teammates. Close-up with her class was also fun. The best advice she has for a successful high school career is to stop procrastinating and get your work done. It's okay not to be 100% every day, but if you give it your all, you're giving 100%. Rivera would like to thank her family and friends for pushing her to the finish line and encouraging her for an optimistic future. Rivera's plans for after graduation are to study at UAA in public communications and journalism for sports broadcasting. Rivera, your broadcasting career looks bright. We will miss you next basketball season. I'm so proud of you. And on behalf of KSDP, congratulations.

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1: It's time now for your community window here on KSDP, starting with job openings. The QT Tribe of Sandpoint is hiring a grant writer, an executive director, and an administrative assistant. The City of Sandpoint is hiring a part-time pull-tab sales assistant. EATS is hiring a behavioral health trainee and a community health representative. Both of those positions can be in Sandpoint or King Cove. They are also hiring a clinical information clerk for King Cove, a community health aide for False Pass and Nelson Lagoon, and a clinical information clerk slash janitor for Cold Bay. And today is May 12th, 2026. Happy birthday to Jacqueline Dela Cruz. And that's all for the community window. 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You can call us at 907-383-5737, or you can still fax us at 907-383-5271. 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I'm Amy Mack. 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
2: Exploring science in the sea. The oceans are gobbling up Alaska's northern coastline in a hurry, a result of our planet's warming climate. That could force some towns to move farther inland, away from the hungry ocean. The Arctic is undergoing especially rapid change. Both air and ocean temperatures have increased 3 times faster than the global average. That's drastically reduced the amount of ice covering the Arctic Ocean during much of the year. With more open water, waves can grow bigger and stronger, so they hit land with greater force. At the same time, the warmer conditions are thawing more of the frozen land, making it easier for waves to eat away at the shoreline. In some parts of Alaska, the land has been retreating by more than 60 feet per year. A recent study looked at the region around Point Hope, a small village on the northwestern coast. Part of it had to relocate in the 1970s as the shoreline was eaten away. Today, it's threatened again. The airport runway is sometimes underwater, and several cultural sites are endangered. Researchers used computer models to look at what might happen over the next 50 years. They simulated changing ocean, air, and land temperatures, as well as changes in the amount of sea ice and other factors. They found that the coastline could retreat by about 150 to 300 feet by 2075. The loss could be more intense if more of the tundra thaws out, making it easier for the ocean to gobble up the Alaskan coastline. Science in the Sea is a production of the University of Texas Marine Science Institute at Port Aransas. I'm Holly Brawley.
3: This is statewide news from Alaska Public Media. I'm Ava White. Alaska will now recognize Hispanic Heritage Month. The Alaska Beacon reports that legislation signed into law by Governor Mike Dunleavy recognizes and encourages schools, community groups, and other public and private organizations to honor the history and culture of Hispanic Americans from September 15th to October 15th each year. The bill was introduced by Senator Elvie Gray Jackson, an Anchorage Democrat. She said in a statement that the month is a time to honor and celebrate, quote, the rich cultural tapestry that Hispanic and Latino Americans have woven into the fabric of our nation, end quote. There was no bill signing ceremony for the law, but in a statement, a spokesperson for the governor told the Beacon that Dunleavy, quote, believes it is important to recognize the rich traditions, history, and achievements of Hispanic Americans, end quote. The period outlined by the new law also marks the anniversary of the independence of several Central American countries from Spain. The new law goes into effect this August. As lawmakers spar over a wide range of issues in the final days of the Alaska Legislature's regular session, one idea is bringing them together. The State House of Representatives voted unanimously yesterday to make the giant green cabbage Alaska's official state vegetable. If approved in the Senate, the giant green cabbage would join the willow ptarmigan, the king salmon, the Sitka spruce, and the pre-1964 Winchester Model 70 rifle as one of Alaska's official state symbols. Representative Delana Johnson, a Palmer Republican, is the bill's primary sponsor.
4: Some people would think if you hear the word a cabbage bill that maybe we have nothing else to do, and that's of course not true. This is really a marketing. It is a piece of our marketing of Alaska and our agriculture, and we have not ran out of problems to solve.
3: But it's not just a piece of marketing. Johnson says the giant green cabbage, the OS cross cabbage to be precise, is a symbol of Alaska's history. Almost every year for the past 90 years, cabbage growers have competed in a weigh-off at the Alaska State Fair. Palmer's own Scott Robb set a world record with his 138¼-pound cabbage back in 2012. Johnson says the giant green cabbage, enabled by the midnight sun, is also a fitting symbol of Alaskan spirit.
4: You have to look at the cabbage and think it's resilient. It's enormous. And it somehow survived so many conditions that would never thrive in other states, Mr. Speaker, and certainly never get this big.
3: There's very little time left in this year's legislative session, but the bill could move quickly through the Senate. It's already scheduled for a hearing in the Senate State Affairs Committee today. This is Alaska Public Media.
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3: You're listening to Statewide News from Alaska Public Media. I'm Ava White. Earlier this week, state lawmakers unanimously passed a resolution to support Alaska Native corporations' participation in a federal contracting program. The show of support comes amid increased scrutiny over the program and growing concerns from Native contractors. Aliona Niden with the Alaska Desk has more.
7: Alaska legislators passed a joint resolution supporting Native participation in federal contracting through the 8A Business Development Program. The program falls under the U.S. Small Business Administration and allows disadvantaged individuals, tribes, and Alaska Native corporations to compete for federal contracts. Haven Harris is the Senior Vice President of Growth and Strategy at Bering Straits Native Corporation and says those contracts are crucial for his organization.
8: We were able to give out a record dividend last year. We gave out our first special dividend ever just a month ago, and it's all because of the benefits of federal contracting for us.
7: For Alaska Native corporations, federal contracts are often their primary source of revenue and help pay dividends to shareholders and support services in their communities. But over the past year, the program has faced increased scrutiny. Several federal agencies have been reviewing the program, and U.S. Secretary of Defense Pete Hegseth called it, quote, the oldest DEI program in the federal government, end quote. Native contractors across the state and country say they're concerned that the government is awarding fewer contracts and has not been accepting new applications into the program. Harris is also a board co-chair of Native American Contractors Association. He says that in the past year,
8: 8A contracts have been getting awarded at a lesser rate than they were previously.
7: Harris says no new businesses have been accepted into the program since August of last year. He says back in 2024, a record of 600 new applications were approved, but last year it was just 65, almost 10 times less. The Native American Contractors Association and about 50 other Native organizations, many of them in Alaska, signed a letter to the federal government earlier this month and asked it to resume a timely review of applications.
8: And the gist of the letter was essentially to ask the SBA to really come and sit at the table with us. And then more specifically, we'd like more information on why the SBA has not approved an 8A application since about August 15th of 2025.
7: Harris says so far they've received responses from congressional delegations from across the country. The organization has been in contact with members of the Small Business Administration, hoping to set up a formal meeting with the agency. Alaska's congressional delegation and Governor Mike Dunleavy have signaled their support toward the program. And Harris says the legislature's joint resolution is also a helpful step. Nicole Borromeo is the president of the Alaska Native Claims Settlement Act Regional Association, representing local Native corporations. She helped move forward the legislature's joint resolution in support of the program and says she's glad to see its universal recognition.
9: We believe that once our federal partners and the administration understands the efficiency tool that they have in the 8A program and the good work that we have done, the value to taxpayers and the warfighter as well, that we will be back to the cadence that we've become used to.
7: Both Borromeo and Harris say that despite recent slowdowns and challenges, they hope the 8A program continues to benefit Alaska Native corporations and their shareholders. In Anchorage, I am Alena Knighton.
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0: The summer fun is heating up in the Matanuska Sisseton Borough, where parks and trails spread across the region the size of West Virginia offer plenty of space for recreation. So what's exciting in Matsu this year? What should you know before you head out, and what new trails and recreation spots should you try? I'm your host, Amy Bouchotz, and on this episode of Outdoor Explorer, we'll dive into the summer ahead on parks and trails in Matsu as we catch up with leaders at the Matsu Trails and Parks Foundation, recreation officials at the Matanuska Sisseton Borough, and a manager up at Ski Talk, an area usually known for its winter skiing, but also home to some fun and growing summer options. That's just ahead on Outdoor Explorer.
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0: Welcome to Outdoor Explorer. I'm your host, Amy Bouchotz. Today, we're talking to a trio of recreation and trails experts in Matsu about what's new around the region. And to get us started, let's check in with Taylor Raftery, who leads the Matsu Trails and Parks Foundation. Taylor, welcome to Outdoor Explorer. Thanks so much for joining me.
3: Yeah, thank you so much for having me.
0: So I'd love to hear from you a little bit about the Matsu Trails and Parks Foundation mission and then what you do there. Why don't you start us off with that?
3: Yeah, absolutely. I am executive director of the Matsu Trails and Parks Foundation. I've been in this position for just over 3 years and have been working with the foundation for six. The foundation is a small nonprofit based in Palmer, Alaska, but we serve the entire Matsu borough area. Our mission is to be the trails and parks resource for a healthy community in the Matsu. And there are three primary ways that we're working to accomplish that. So the first and kind of the biggest impact is with our grant program. So every year we grant out about $350,000 to $400,000 to local nonprofits, organizations, community groups, land managers to support trails, parks, and outdoor recreation in the Matsu borough. In 2025, it was our largest grant year ever, and we were able to give out over $700,000 to 14 Wow. different local organizations. And these spanned kind of the entire Matsu region, from helping with signage, snow groomers, planning efforts for both trails and parks, improvements. And yeah, definitely had a very big impact on the community. And like I said, we work from really small volunteer-run organizations on maybe like a $10,000 signage project to larger projects. Let's say with the Matsu Borough, we helped fund a little bit of their recreation area design for Jonesville and kind of everything in between. So from start to finish, and maintenance, we're looking at funding different projects. The second big thing that we do is we'll work with primarily land managers to manage larger grants and larger projects. So last summer, we wrapped up on the Independence Mine State Historic Park rehabilitation. So this was an effort that was funded by the Leona Helmsley Charitable Foundation, as well as some state-managed grant funds through the National Park Historic Preservation Office.
0: That one did the preservation of the historic area, like fixing the buildings and that kind of thing, right?
3: Yes, correct. So this is kind of phase one of probably many years, many phases, lots of fundraising. But the primary focus for this project was the manager's house, bunkhouse one, bunkhouse two, and the mess hall. And so if you've been up there recently, the buildings, there's some outdoor work on the siding and preservation and painting. There's also some foundation work. And then another big aspect of the project was security, because unfortunately vandalism is a problem up there. And so we added security doors and storm windows to help protect both the inside of the buildings as well as the exteriors. And then another big project we wrapped up 2 years ago was the Curry Connector project, which added just over 16 miles of new trails, going from the Curry Ridge Lookout area to Tarn Point Fires Lake. And that is when I was able to go out last summer. Absolutely amazing trail, really cool way to either spend a day, a couple days. You could do like a 50-mile traverse if you wanted out there.
0: Essentially, it connects the Kasugi, what we know as the Kasugi Ridge Trail, with the Curry, top of Curry trail. Yeah?
3: Yep, correct. And then the third part of our work, since we are investing a lot of time and money into creating these outdoor opportunities for the community and visitors, is sharing resources on how to get out there. And so a big thing that we've been developing over the last couple of years is community events. Most of those are done in partnership with Rebel Treks. Just 2 weekends ago, we had the Winter Discovery Day out at Government Peak Recreation Area. We had 20 different organizations, businesses. We had state parks in the Matsu Borough there as well. And there were gear demos, hot cocoa, lots of information on how to get outside. And between our e-newsletters, different brochures we're putting out in these community events, the goal is really to figure out how we can get everyone outside, creating healthy spaces, healthy activities, and exploring the valley, because we live in a pretty magical place.
0: Yeah, really, it sounds like really making so much of the valley just as accessible as possible while still preserving the things that we like about it, you know, like the fact that it's remote and the fact that it feels wild, right? Like you want to sort of have that balance.
3: Absolutely.
0: Yeah. How do you prioritize the projects that you support? Because as you mentioned, you have like this pretty big breadth of projects, everything from money going to our local government, to just that sign project you talk about. So like, how do you figure out what you want to support?
3: Yeah, absolutely. So for our grant program, the biggest thing we need is organizations and people who are passionate, have a vision, have a project, and apply for funding. So without that, there's no projects for us to fund. So I think that's the most vital thing. And then once we receive applications, right now we have two grant rounds per year. We have a grants committee who makes recommendations to our full board. And so we have a full review process of the different projects. They're looking at things like accessibility, connectivity, creating opportunities. What is the impact of this funding and the project? How many people are able to access it? Is this project located in an area where there might not be as much green space or recreational opportunities? So it can be a challenge. We have been getting more competitive grant cycles. And so our grants committee really has to spend the time to look at these projects individually as well as the group as a whole, and figure out what has the most impact for the funding that we have available and what is going to do the most good for our community.
0: You're listening to Outdoor Explorer on Alaska Public Media. I'm your host, Amy Bouchatz, and I'm just chatting with Taylor Raftery of the Matsu Trails and Parks Foundation, and we're talking about the foundation and upcoming projects for the summer season. So why don't you tell us a little bit about what projects you do have coming up for this coming summer? That's the summer of 2026. You know, people are probably going to hear this in May. Of course, you and I are talking in March when it's still the winter. It's the winter right now. And so we can envision May in our hearts, but May is in the future. But, you know, project season will come up faster than you think it will. So what are you guys looking at?
3: Yeah, absolutely. For the foundation, our big focus is right now looking at community events. So we're not managing any large projects at this time. One thing that's new for this year is we have a summer resource fair that is focused on safety. And so that'll be May 2nd at the Palmer Train Depot. And this will be a little bit different than some of our resource fairs in the past, but we'll actually have live presentations and demos scheduled throughout the event. So you can come visit folks at their tables, get information. But then there's also going to be presenters there giving more information, again, so that people can get outside, explore the summer, enjoy the space that we have available to us. And we know that a big barrier to folks getting outside really year round in Alaska is there is a definite intimidation factor where they feel like they might not know enough. They might not have the tools, the supplies, the gear. And so we're really trying to reduce that barrier and make folks more comfortable. So that'll be a great event. And then we are also planning for a trail conference this fall. There'll be more information coming out about both of these events, but really focusing on public spaces, outdoor recreation, trails, parks in the MATSU, just because Alaska Trails puts on a great statewide trail conference, but we don't really have a gathering for that out here. And so this will be the first time we're hosting this event, and hopefully it'll be a great resource and continue to grow. And then for our partners and grantees, we've got some really exciting projects coming out. One thing that the board has, the MATSU Trails and Parks Foundation Board has identified as a funding priority is signage, both educational, directional, creating a standardized sign plan for the MATSU Borough. But we've had some great projects come through that we were able to fund. And so one of those is the MATSU Borough, Alaska State Parks, and the Experiment Farm were able to get together and come up with a plan to redo the signage and mapping for the Greenbelt area to hopefully make it a little more user-friendly, get better directional signs to parking areas and to the different recreation areas in that zone. And for folks that don't know, the Matanuska Greenbelt is kind of a gem for the core area of the MATSU, but it's made up of Crevasse Moraine, which is managed by the MATSU Borough, Matanuska Lake State Park, and then there's the Matanuska Experiment Farm has some public access areas, and then the MATSU College. And so it's this big continuous green space with just miles and miles of trail. And so we're very excited to make that more accessible and have better trailhead amenities in that space.
0: And boy, is it easy to get lost out there. I mean,
3: oh yeah.
0: Yeah. The borough officials make fun of me because I talk about this so often, but I am like the queen of getting lost. I spend a lot of time out there and you know, over time it obviously accumulates, but to the point that I will think, oh, I have for the first time ever successfully gone out and back the same way. Mm-hmm. And then I will get to my car or I'll get to some point in that journey back and look around and be like, this is not familiar. I've taken the wrong turn again because there's just so many little forks in the road. The signs are unclear. And if you're over on the experimental farm side, the signs indicate trails that are no longer in use. And so you could you could think you're one place, but you are not in that place. It's not just me being bad at directions, y'all. This is a real problem for a lot of people I've heard, but also for me. So,
3: oh yeah.
0: Yeah.
3: There's been a number of times where I was planning for like a 3 to 6 mile walk or run, and it turned into like a 12 to 14 mile. Got to fully explore all the different lands out there.
0: Yeah. Which is like an entirely different, I mean, when you're out on a run, that is a much different distance. There's a whole different snacking contingency plan that happens for that.
3: Exactly.
0: But you got to get back to where you started. That's the pickle, right? Mm-hmm. So I always say if there's like a trail cam at some of those intersections, what it would show is like me running in one direction and then about 30 seconds later, like coming back in the other direction and just like looking around and heading off in an entirely different direction. Yeah, it's a real thing. So I am personally excited about signage. We'll see if it even helps me. That's to be determined.
3: Yeah, hopefully. Maybe you could be a tester once the Matthew Burrow is able to install the new signs. But yeah, that'll be a great one. And then we're continuing to work with state parks on Independence Mine fundraising. If you're interested in the project, we have it right on the homepage of our website, which is www.matsutrails.org. But like I said, this is a huge project. Will probably occur in multiple phases, lots of fundraising, but we're working with them probably into the far future to try to accomplish some of the projects that they're trying to get done. I know they're looking at replacing some of the pedestrian bridges and improving walkways that are up there. It's a big priority for them just because they do get a lot of locals as well as in-state and out-of-state visitors that explore that area. And for the most part, it is very accessible. And yeah, hopefully we'll see some improvements over time up there. Another couple projects. We work closely with Alaska Trails on a number of different projects, but one thing for state parks in the Matsu Borough is they have just had limited capacity staffing and funding-wise to keep up with the maintenance as well as make improvements to accommodate the incredible growth and use that we're seeing out here. When I first moved out to the Valley, I think 11 or so years ago, Reed Lakes was one of my favorite trails. And I do not think I've been on that trail in at least 3 or 4 years because you can go up there on a rainy Tuesday morning and you might not be able to find a parking space. So we're seeing a lot, especially with state parks, these trails are kind of being loved to death, and there's not enough amenities and not enough funding going towards trail maintenance and park maintenance to be able to support both the Matsu use as well as in-state and out-of-state visitors that are coming up there. And so Alaska Trails has been a really great partner for both us and state parks, where they have been sending out trail crews to Hafter Pass, Nancy Lakes, Denali State Park, and being able to help kind of tick away at some of the much needed maintenance and trail improvements that are needed. And so this summer, they're going to be out at Denali State Park. One thing with that park area is the beetle kill tree fall on the trails is just a never-ending problem for state parks right now. And so they'll be out there kind of expanding the trail corridor, clearing trails that have fallen over, or clearing trees that have fallen over trails. And they'll also be doing some work up at Nancy Lakes state recreation area.
0: What do you envision for the future of parks and trails in Matsu? You just touched on this challenge that we have in Hatcher Pass of being loved to death, and that not getting to that point takes careful management. But you know, as we grow, we also have people who really want to experience our local trails as residents, and then also we have visitors who we want to share those things with, but it's a balance. So I'm just wondering, like, how do you see that balance and that future?
3: Yeah, I think it's a balance, like you said, of investing in close to home recreation opportunities. So our residents of the Matsu Borough, it's great to have these big backcountry trails, but we also need accessible parks and paved walkways, lit trails in the winter, so that they're able to get outside and make that a part of their daily life. And then we also need to continue developing and improving the existing backcountry trails that are out there, because that's a big call for a big reason why the locals live here, is that we have amazing opportunities just 5 to 20 minute drive away where you can get up in the mountains and potentially not see anybody. And for both of those, it requires planning. So making sure that recreation areas and trails are not cut off or restricted due to development. It includes making sure that trailhead amenities like signage, trash cans, even bathrooms. We do fund CXTs, the pit toilets. It's not the most exciting grant to give out, but it is absolutely necessary. We actually just funded replacement. I think they're going to be putting up a composting toilet up in Archangel Road to replace the outhouse that's up there. I am still baffled on how any septic company is willing to go up Archangel Road to pump something like that. But yeah, it really is a balance of creating those amenities, making sure that there's parking spaces. And then new trails are very exciting, and we have population and use to support them, but we also need to make sure that we are maintaining and caring for the existing ones. So that comes up a lot in our grants committee. Again, it's very exciting to fund a new trail, but when there are other areas that are in poor condition or degrading, then how do we balance out the funding and the needs for the entire Matsu Borough region?
4: Yeah, those are significant challenges, and I'm so happy that you're tackling them. Thank you so much for joining us on Outdoor Explorer today and talking about this issue with us.
3: Yeah, thank you so much, and I hope we see you all on the trails.

0: Taylor Raftery's work at the Matsu Trails and Parks Foundation meshes with the oversight and boots-on-the-ground maintenance from the Matanuska Susitna Borough. Let's check in with Matsu Borough Outdoor Recreation Manager Hugh Leslie and Alan McLean, who works for the borough as a trail specialist. Hugh and Alan, welcome to Outdoor Explorer. Thanks for joining me today.
1: Thank you for having us.
2: Thanks for having us.
0: So I am excited to talk to you guys about what's up with parks and trails in Matsu specifically, because you are both with the Matsu Borough and have been there for quite a while overseeing some of these topics. Alan, I know you're boots on the ground, and Hugh, you're more of the idea man. So thanks so much for talking to me.
1: Absolutely. We appreciate the invitation.
0: Yeah, so let's talk about this upcoming season. What are you guys excited about?
1: Alan, I'm going to let you lead off on this one.
2: Yeah, so we're hitting that exciting part of the season where I've been able to conduct most of our interviews for the summer crew position. Looks like there's going to be a really solid crew this year. I'm excited to get out there and be working with them. We're doing a few exciting projects. We're doing a connector trail in Crevasse Moraine to open up some areas and make it easier for many user groups, but specifically some of the equestrians. Equestrian user requested this. We're doing a fun project connecting the library in Talkeetna to a bike path to make it safe for people to cross the spur road. We're doing, obviously, all of our windstorms this winter means we're going to be doing a lot of saw work this spring once everybody comes on and get trained. And it's going to be a very busy summer. We're also working to redo all the wayfinding signage and the green belt. That's a project working on with the trails and parks, state parks, UA lands, and some other landowners in the area. So we're excited about that too.
0: Yeah, Taylor was telling us about that. So people who are listening to this will have heard a little bit about that as well. Tell me a little bit more about this cut-through trail in Crevasse. Is that a, because I know the borough has trails in Crevasse that are official trails, and then we have trails in Crevasse that exist but are not on the, are not officially maintained. Is this one of those, or is this an entirely new trail?
2: This is one part of the trails in. It's we're calling it right now the Pond Trail. It's below the fence line there by the dump. Obviously, the landfill, you know, occasionally changes where their boundaries are, where their fencing are, or they're doing that new entrance this year. And we're just trying to give an alternative to get away from the you know, razor wire fence along the, you know, with the nice view of the landfill and get an area. So part of the trail used to be a road down to the pond there. We're going to be pushing it through and connecting into another trail. So we're just trying to, again, open up some new area and get away from as close to our neighbors there to the north.
0: Yeah. Okay. So for those who don't know, who are maybe listening to this, Crevasse is technically part of the landfill, right? It's a sort of like a secret, almost secret fun fact. Can you just tell us, like, just give us some information about that for those who don't know?
2: I mean, basically most of the area now of the Greenbelt's a bigger area. So we're just talking about the Crevasse Moraine portion of it. And that area was set aside for a future landfill expansion. And a lot of years before my time, they decided since the land was there not being used, that'd be a good place for trails. And so all that is set aside. Fortunately, I think we're a long ways from having to now cut into the current area. The more people recycle and, you know, cut down on their consumer waste and things, the longer we can go without having to cut into it. But yeah, the trails in Crevasse are right now holding point for future expansion, but we're not anticipating anything in the near future on that. But I'm still trying to get that little bit of a buffer. And then speaking quickly to those types of trails out there, yeah, we have our official trails. This is area-wide, not just a Crevasse, but there's always sometimes people put trails in that they would like to see. A lot of times those aren't built to our sustainable trails guidelines. They can actually have a negative impact on our existing trails that we maintain. So we do what we can to you know, identify those and work on those as, you know, as appropriate, or to close them down. But this will be an official authorized trail. It's already on our new maps. We're getting ready to print, and we're excited to get it in there.
0: Very exciting. Hugh, how have you seen usage change over the last couple of years out here in Matsu with our parks? Are we seeing more and more people? Is it holding steady? What's going on?
1: Sure. So almost across the board, usage has increased exponentially in the tenure that Alan and I have been here. And that has a lot to say about the efforts that, you know, the assembly gives us, the financing to fund the trail crew, to fund the parks crew, to make sure our facilities are in great shape from the administration on down. And then the general public also learns about these facilities and gets the opportunity. You know, they see it on social media, they say, hey, and then we've been pumping our social media presence a bunch. I don't know if you follow our rec services Facebook page, but we've done the Wells Wilbur, the Wolverine writ, real interesting tidbit, where we give away a trail pass if you can tell us where Wilbur is, and that's got a lot of engagement. And so it increases the usage that we have throughout the different parks and trails. Last year, for example, we nearly doubled the number of people that visited Mat River Park, which was a huge increase over the course of 1 year. We brought Sunshine Creek online up in the northern part of the valley. That's a campground up there.

0: 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I'm your host, Amy Bouchatz, and I am here with Hugh Leslie and Alan McLean from the Mat-Su Borough, and they're talking to me about trails and upgrades and maintenance and all of that good stuff. After this break, we will continue our conversation.
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2: 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I'm your host, Amy Bouchat, and I am here with Mattsu Borough Outdoor Recreation Manager Hugh Leslie and Alan McLean, who works for the borough as a trail specialist. Hugh, one thing we've talked about on Outdoor Explorer before, you and I, in a past episode, is the Lion's Head area that's up in towards Glacier View. Well, it's in Glacier View. It is a borough trail, sort of, but it's mostly a social trail, aka one of these ones that Alan was just talking about where people have made their own way. It's popular because it's right off of the Glen Highway and because going up Lion's Head, this sort of lumpy feature there, if you've driven by it and don't know what it is, going up that gives this just jaw-dropping view of the Matanuska Glacier in a way that you just, I mean, honestly, I've been up there several times. You cannot see that anywhere else. But it also offers some challenges from a trail maintenance and policing the popularity of that. And by that, I mean, of course, like maintaining the trail and keep making sure that people aren't overusing the area or hurting it in their use. So can you talk to me about the borough's efforts to bring that into your network of trails and offer some maintenance there and where we are with that?
3: Sure. Lion's Head is a super iconic feature here in the valley. Everybody's seen it if they've come in or out of Palmer. The issues there are who owns the land and who has access to the land. And we have been working, on the land management side of community development to acquire the parcel between the highway and the state land. AT&T is the landowner right now, and we've been working on a subdivision, and not subdivision in the terms that you think of. Alaska subdivision is just basically subdividing the parcel, okay?
2: There will be no homes built in this property.
3: No.
2: Yeah.
3: No, that's one of the stretches, right? When you come up from the lower 48, somebody mentions subdivision, you picture, you know, equestrian street. No, it's a division of the property so that we will have legal public access to Lion's Head. And we've been working on that for a number of years with the Glacier View Community Council, with AT&T, with the land management folks. You know, it's a view of the glacier, and it's been moving at glacial speed to get that land acquired. But what I hope is the next, you know, year or so, we have a legal access for the public to get through there. One of the things that we also have to be concerned with is if we build it, they will come. And like you said, the usage of trails and parks here has come up exponentially. We need to be concerned about things like parking. We need to be concerned with things like restroom facilities. And then I know that there is a laid out trail up there that we have access to. And then it would be scheduling the time to put that trail in. If the public can be patient over the course of just the next little bit, they will have a wonderful trail experience with

0: in the next couple years up there.
1: Yeah. I mean, if you build it, they will come. They're already there at that one. I know that's part of the concern. Like I said, I myself have been up there a few times, and there are no bathroom facilities anywhere near there, honestly. No. You're going down the high, you know, south to from Palmer a little bit, maybe like 5 miles, I'm thinking, to use a state campground facility if you're interested in the bathroom, or you're going north quite a bit, you're making a stop pit stop at one of the lodges there, or you're heading out of way out of Glacier View, to there's another state facility kind of on the side of the road that's, I'm going to describe it as less than ideal.
0: Yes.
1: In fact, in my memory, there were no doors. Let's start there. But, you know, that creates a situation, right? Because then people are using the bushes. Maybe they're not practicing good trailside bathroom behavior. But then on the flip side, if the borough has a facility there, now you have to maintain it.
0: Yeah. And you know, I don't want to divulge into human waste this early in the morning, but that is one of the things that we have to be cognizant of. You don't want to create a public health hazard by creating an attraction. And as part of the conversations we've had here is, okay, before we open the gate, let's make sure we've got a way to control this, because people will go to the restroom whether there's one there or not. And we need to be cognizant of that. And then you know, there's always the opportunity to put in portable facilities up there, but then does that become a waypoint for people? And so we're working through the logistics of that. And the goal would be eventually to have a permanent restroom structure up there that supports the facility and not necessarily is supportive of the traffic on the Glen.
1: Well, Hugh and Alan, thank you so much for speaking with me today on Outdoor Explorer. I sure appreciate your time.
0: Absolutely.
2: Thank you so much for having us.

0: An overview of what's happening with parks and trails in Mat-Su would not be complete without really talking about Hatcher Pass. So let's take a trip up to the Ski Talk downhill ski area to chat with their general manager, Megan Justice, and hear what's going on for them after the snow melts for the year. Megan Justice, thank you for joining us on Outdoor Explorer.
1: Thank you for having me.
0: We are up here with you at Ski Talk on location in Hatcher Pass.
1: Yes.
0: And it is the winter right now.
1: It is winter, but it is sunny, so we are tricking our minds.
0: When people hear this, it will be not winter, I hope, because it will be May.
1: Ooh, nice.
0: So
1: happy breakup season,
0: happy,
1: everybody.
0: Well, post-breakup. I mean, post-breakup. Let's pray, right?
1: Right.
0: But right now, you have how many feet of snow on the ground here at Ski Talk?
1: Ooh, several feet of snow. Most of it is man-made, but yes.
0: Yeah, and that's new this year.
1: That is new this year.
0: So tell me a little bit about that. Let's just tell me a little bit about Ski Talk, and then we're going to talk about the future. We're going to talk about summer plans up here, but
1: yeah.
0: Just kind of give me some information about Ski Talk.
1: If you want. Yeah, this has been a pretty significant year in Ski Talk's history. Last summer, we did around $4 million of capital investments, which meant that we've just spent the last 6 months sleeping since summer happened. But we were able to install a new access road, which was amazing. We've been able to get school buses up here with kids from local schools. We've been able to install a surface lift, which has made our learning area so much better. And then snowmaking, like we were just talking about, we put in a $2.5 million snowmaking system on the lower mountain, which has just completely transformed the way that the mountain flows. And then just our ability to provide a consistent product to our customers, open on time, stay open late, all of those things.
0: And really I have been a beneficiary of your snowmaking.
1: Yes.
0: So thank you very much.
1: Yeah.
0: Because we are season pass holders, and boy, was last year a bummer.
1: Last year was a big bummer. I think you threw a rock at me at one point.
0: I definitely thought about it. I think I handed you a rock. Okay, that's not quite the same. But I do believe that a version of that event did happen.
1: Yes, yes,
0: yes. Yes, yes. Because the thing was, in my defense, they were rocks that I had seen earlier in the season before snowfall.
1: Right.
0: And it seemed particularly rude that I was seeing them in like January.
1: That is rude.
0: Not your fault. Not your fault.
1: Nope. But we handled the situation for you.
0: Yeah. Thank you very much. I appreciate that. Just for me. Awesome. Okay. So Ski Talk is a winter, you know, you've got ski slopes, downhill ski area, but you also have plans for the summer.
1: Yeah.
0: So talk to me a little bit about what you do right now for summer summer recreation up here.
1: Yeah, so like you said, like we are primarily a winter alpine recreation area, but we do exist in the summer, and Hatcher is increasingly popular in the summer, and so we try our best to provide services in the summer. It's kind of one of those unique things where because we're winter, because we're developing, because we have all these big plans, pretty much every summer we turn into a construction zone. It's very muddy, there's lots of heavy equipment, all of the things, but in between all of that, we do our best to still provide and meet our mission, which is outdoor recreation, as best we can. So what we have is we have a few trails that are here on the lower mountain. I believe you pounded out several miles on one of them doing a race. But so we have a couple trails on the lower mountain. I think it's like 3 miles total. And then we have some alpine trails, which are truly amazing. So we have trails that go up Frostbite. And then this upcoming summer, we actually have a partnership with the Student Conservation Association. They will be on site for 6 weeks, cutting a trail from basically the top of our existing trail, which we call Dahlia, to the north, and it'll go up 4068. And so there will be an entire alpine loop from, I'll just run it around, Ski Talk, Frostbite, Gov Peak, over to Halibut Tail, which is this winter name for the summit, kind of towards April Bowl, 4068, and then down back to Ski Talk, which is a rad ring, and I recommend everybody go out and hike it. It's super cool.
0: And how many miles is that?
1: That is about a little over 7 miles.
0: And when will that be done for me to use?
1: For you to use personally.
0: Selfish little question.
1: So we actually did the route last year because we had to get it like mapped out. And so we did a few, it's like a little bit of bushwhacking on 4068. So like if you're ambitious, you can do it right now. But I don't know the exact date the SCA will be here, but they will be working this summer. And like I said, it'll be 6 weeks. So I would imagine they'll start early summer, and then within 6 weeks have it knocked out, and that whole ring will be in.
0: That's amazing. I think the thing that I tend to forget, and assuming others too tend to forget, is that when you put in a new trail, it takes a little bit for it to get nice.
1: Yes.
0: Like, it's not, you know, the bushes may be cut, the trail may be set, but that sucker's squishy.
1: Mm-hmm.
0: It's difficult to use because it's not packed down.
1: Yeah.
0: It takes some foot traffic and users over time.
1: Yeah, it really does. And I think for us, like, so we had the, we wanted to get people onto the Alpine, like up onto the ridges. We knew that that was like, okay, these lower mountain trails, these 3 miles of loops, like these are nice and they're great for like a day hike or if you got little kids or things like that. But we're like, Hatcher needs more summits because all the trailheads are just so congested. We have a 250 car parking lot. We have flush toilets at the base area. We have coffee. We have food. Like there's just no reason that people shouldn't be here. But like, we know what they want. They want summits. And so we cut in the trail last summer, just literally by hand, like three or four of us on staff went up with like bushwhackers and just cut in from like the top of Dahlia, which already exists, all the way up to Frostbite. We announced it on social media. I really, really like didn't, it wasn't like this big plan, like, okay, we're going to drop this thing. It was like, eh, just put it out there and see what people, it was our most targeted, it is one of our most targeted posts, like at all that Ski Talk has ever released, like the most amount of engagement. And within 1 weekend, that entire trail was compacted. We had nice. So many people out there yeah. using it. It was wild.
0: Yeah, because I get the sense like people want to be in the backcountry. They want to come experience Hatcher Pass. But at the same time, it's scary.
1: It's a bloodbath to get trailhead parking these
0: yeah,
1: days.
0: It's and then it's also scary to do something that's truly backcountry that has no trail.
1: Right.
0: Because like, where am I? What if I get lost? Just sort of all of those barriers that if mm-hmm. you're not a super adventurous backcountry user,
1: yeah.
0: You're kind of that normal, dare I say, like mid-level person, you know, sort of where I sit. Like, I want to get out there, mm-hmm. but I don't want to do something that has never been done. That's right. not me.
1: Yeah, yeah.
0: I require like several people going, not dying, coming back,
1: yeah.
0: report. And then like, cool, now I'll go.
1: Yeah.
0: I'm not an early adopter.
1: Yeah.
0: But I think that that's so many users, especially folks who may not be super comfortable with outdoor recreation
1: yeah.
0: or going far. They want to know that there is a parking lot. There mm-hmm. is bathrooms. There is a snack shack.
1: Yeah.
0: And those things are all open here during the summer.
1: They are. Yeah. So we'll be running them on weekends this year. Last year we did them like Friday, Saturdays, cause our partner wasn't able to do the full weekend, but we just really like pushed our new partners like, hey, we need to be open on the weekends. Cause that's when the highest number of users are. And
0: yeah.
1: so our parking lot will remain open 7 days a week, barring any like significant construction risks or hazards. But then the yurt and the food truck will be open on the weekends.
0: And what about the bathrooms?
1: Weekends? Bathrooms are open always.
0: Always. Yeah. That's awesome.
1: I need to put a jar in there that's like, we clean these for you.
0: Yeah, yeah. Totally. Well, because it's such an amenity too. Yeah. Like people want to know that they've got those, I mean, mm-hmm. dare I say comfort items, right?
1: Yep.
0: Especially again, if you're not used to spending a lot of time outside, like mm-hmm. you don't want to go in the bushes.
1: Yeah, exactly. And I think for us too, like we're so aware, I talk about it all the time, of like how much money our community has put into this gear. Like we would not be here. We would not exist if the community wasn't behind us, supporting us, investing in us. And so like those bathrooms specifically were like a Matsuboro allocation 2 or 3 years ago for the Arctic Winter Games. And it's like, I mean, they do belong to us, but it's like the borough paid for these, like the taxpayers paid for these, like
0: yeah.
1: they belong to the taxpayers,
0: yeah.
1: like open it up, keep it clean, let them use it as much as we can. So
0: totally. You're listening to Outdoor Explorer on Alaska Public Media. I'm your host, Amy Bichotz, and I'm here with Megan Justice. We are sitting at Ski Talk on a winter day, even though you are probably listening to this in the summer. So talk to me a little bit about what else is going on here this summer. I understand you have a new Sky Race that's happening.
1: Yes.
0: Mountain Sky Race. That's a big deal for Alaska. That's the first one here in at least a long time.
1: Yeah, I'm not super familiar with the history, so I don't want to speak out of turn for sky running specifically. But I do know for this summer, it is one of four certified sky running races in the U.S. and the only one in Alaska, which is really impactful. But yeah, that one's insane. It's many Ks. It's like 37 Ks of like Ski Talk to Gov Peak to Marmot to Microdot to everywhere and then back to Ski Talk. So it's going to be a fun race.
0: Is it using your new trail loop?
1: Mm-hmm.
0: What is that trail loop called?
1: We have not named it yet. And truly, I don't know that we can because it doesn't fully belong to us. So it'll be part of Ski Talk, but
0: occupy by force.
1: Just right.
0: Name it.
1: Just come out swinging.
0: I mean, things have been named in that way since the beginning of time.
1: Right. I mean, it goes over Selden Scene, you know, and the Valley of Sin is what it's called in the winter. So there's some options on the, okay. on All the right. table.
0: All right. If you don't name it, I might try.
1: Go for it.
0: So we'll see if we can get like a popularity contest going on. You also have a couple of other races up here. You alluded to one earlier that I personally have done, which is the Death by a Mile, which is like a mile and a half.
1: Yeah.
0: And that's a loop race in October.
1: Yes.
0: It's just not really the summer.
1: Somewhere around Halloween.
0: Yeah. Not the summer. Not the summer anymore. Can certify. And then you have a Eskimo race you've just done up here or is coming
1: up. We're getting ready to do it. So our end of season event, which will have already happened by the time the listeners hear this. So sorry if you didn't make it come out next year. But we do our end of season event. It's called Hatcherpalooza. And this year we'll be doing a Eskimo race, which is super fun. It's like 2.5 miles and around 2,500 feet of elevation. So they'll go straight up, straight back down. We'll do a slope style event. We'll do, you know, food truck, beer garden,
0: nice.
1: All those things, bands.
0: And you also have, I mean, we're talking about summer trails in this episode, but you also have summer concerts. I mean, there's all sorts of stuff going on.
1: Yeah, we really try to like build out our summer schedule as best we can. Like I said, construction and development is our priority, but we try to fit all the things in around it. So in June, we partner with the Valley Community Recycling Center. Their name always trips me up. They do their annual fundraiser, which is Recycle Revival. It's always a great time. I learn all kinds of things about recycling that the managers wish I already knew. And then in July, we have Hatcher Romp, which is hosted by Blackwater Railroads. It's like a two-day music festival that they do. It's super fun, really awesome.
0: Yeah, so you can come here, you can hike, you can listen to music, you can hike some more, listen to more music.
1: Yeah, exactly. And we usually spin the lift for those events too, which for our non-skiing folks, it's like it spins slower and they get to ride it, which is really fun, and then walk down. So
0: no riding down still?
1: Still no riding down. Weight limits don't allow it. Someday. The next lift. Next lift you can download.
0: Okay, so tell us about that, because you're putting in, I envision as a gondola.
1: Yes. So lift two is the most demanded item in all of my time working here. You know, I always make the joke, if I had a dollar for every time someone asked, I'd have it funded. But lift two is a mile-long lift that's going to access 500 acres of terrain of our 1,100-acre ski area. It's going to be the main artery that feeds the rest of the ski area. It's a really important lift. And most importantly, and what I think people really need to lock in, is like when this area was envisioned as a ski area, like back in the 80s, and they wrote the plans and everything, what we're talking about as lift two today was originally planned as lift one. And so we're finally actually going to be able to give the people what they've always wanted. So our board has decided to do a detachable gondola for the lift two installation. The reason for that being is we want to maximize on summer, which is what we're talking about today, and winter revenue, so that we can keep our pass prices low for our winter users. So let our visitors pay some of the debt service, most of the debt service, and then keep our pass prices low for our winter users. If everything goes according to plan, that lift will be in place in December of 2027, which is a very optimistic timeline, but we're charging ahead for it.
0: So soon.
1: It's very soon. It's too soon.
0: Yeah.
1: It's not too soon.
0: It's not too soon.
1: It's 40 years in the making, but it feels
0: like
1: soon
0: tomorrow.
1: To me. Yeah.
0: I don't know if that's the age I am right now, that 2027, like December 2027 feels like tomorrow.
1: Yes.
0: But here we are. We won't comment on that.
1: Yeah.
0: Is because it is a gondola, they are enclosed cars, right?
1: Yes.
0: So rain, sleet, snow,
1: Nothing can keep you from getting up there. The elements won't bother you, which is a big thing for summer too. I think I'm sure we'll talk about it, but where that gondola will unload will not only access our trail infrastructure that we were just talking about, the 406 and Frostbite trails, but it'll also impact or unload right at the GPRA Traverse. For us, it's like, this is such a great tool to get people who maybe don't want to earn it to the level that some of us who love to hike do, but still want to get into the mountains and still want to pursue that outdoor recreation. They can pull in, take a gondola ride up, 5 minutes, they're in the Alpine, and then they can walk around and just enjoy nature, see the views, all those things too.
0: So tell us about the GPR Traverse.
1: Yeah, again, not my project, but I just sit around and get to champion other people. But the GPRA Traverse is a trail. I do not know how long it is, but it is envisioned from Government Peak all the way over to 16 Mile, and it's going to bisect Ski Talk laterally, just kind of cut our lease area in half. It's ultimately envisioned to accompany the Long Trail, which is a trail from Seward to Fairbanks, which sounds rad, on par with like the AT or the PCT. But the GPRA Traverse is kind of its own little project within a project. The borough and Mass Trails and Parks Foundation and us and Alaska Trails and many other entities have been championing this project for quite some time. And there seems to be a significant amount of traction on it moving forward from the borough side, and then you know, pursuing other funding to actually get it constructed. From our standpoint, once they get it, you know, fully funded, we'll start at Ski Talk and work north and south. And we're really excited to see that trail go in, because as we've said many times, Hatcher is oversaturated or loved to death, as I'm sure Taylor probably alluded earlier in this episode, because that's her phrase that she uses. And so having that GPRA Traverse from Ski Talk, again, what we were just talking about, 250 car lot, flush toilets at the bottom, basic amenities like that, bringing people here to access Ski Talk, access Government Peak to the south, 16 Mile to the north, Frostbite to the south, 4068 to the north, the Pole Ring, that just like diversifies people and decongests Hatcher as much as we can possibly assist with, which is just good for everybody. We go to nature to be with nature, not to be with all the people we see at Fred Meyer.
2: Right.
1: So,
2: well, to see all the people in Fred Meyer, also in nature sometimes, yeah. But which kind of brings me to the thing I was just thinking, which is like, there's a tension there, right?
1: Yeah.
2: Okay, Hatcher's loved to death, but we also go here to be away from all the people from there. I love to go up from April Bowl to do my own version of a government, like a different Government Peak traverse, right?
1: Right.
2: Or go from Government Peak to April Bowl.
1: Yeah.
2: Or preferably vice versa, because you lose elevation. there's that race in August, the Veins of Gold, that goes from Government Peak to April Bowl. And I think that's just bananas. Why would you gain elevation if you don't have to over time? But anyway, I love to do that. And one of the reasons I love that is because you get up there and you feel like the only person in all of creation.
1: Yeah.
2: Okay. However, creating accessibility for people brings in this tension where you're not, now you have a gondola to your favorite trail. So like, when you think about that, I know you're a backcountry user, you love to be up here. There's you, me, and the guy driving the groomer right now, here right now.
1: Okay? Yeah, he almost ran over my office.
2: Yeah. If people heard his whirring earlier, that's what that was. Okay, so there's you know, a real sense of like solitude up here in Hatcher Pass. And that's why people love it, but at the same time, that tension. So when you think about that for yourself, how do you navigate that?
1: Yeah, it's definitely a balancing act. And I think specifically, like, I have a perspective, I'm a lifelong Alaskan, I'm born and raised in, or born in Sitka, raised in Kodiak, and have seen beloved trails turn into, you know, things that I wish that they hadn't turned into, and have just watched the dynamic of developing Alaska, where what we love about Alaska is that it's remote, and that it's nature, and that it's all these things. And then with more people and more development comes more infrastructure, and kind of comes more control. And that's a bit of a bummer. And so what I, as I lead this organization, and as I look forward to what all the things that we're doing, like the mindset that I kind of hold is like, it's developing with or without us. Like Fishhook is the fastest growing area in the Mat-Su borough, which is the fastest growing area in the state. Like, development is happening with or without Ski Talk. Development is happening with or without these trails. And so as we look at that reality and then look at what we're tasked to do, which is create more outdoor recreation spaces, we want to develop them in the right way to meet what the people want, in a way that kind of supports what's already happening. And so when I think about it, like specifically with the trails that we're talking about, or specifically with the GPRA Traverse, or how all that ties together, like, I really see a solution there, because it's not just, okay, now we're creating one trail that 1,000 people are going to use every Saturday morning. It's, we are connecting. I mean, we just said it, like, you go up Ski Talk, you go Frostbite, Government, April, like, there's so many offshoots from what we're connecting that we're creating opportunities for people to actually spread out. We're not just creating one trail that everyone's going to hike on and run into each other and then get annoyed. We are connecting networks within Hatcher at a much larger trailhead than exists anywhere else in Hatcher. Like our parking lot's larger than the Independence Mine lot. And so, yeah, again, meeting that development and understanding that it's already happening and then working along with it to create solutions, not necessarily like problems or barriers. And so, yeah, we'll get you up there, but then it's choose your own adventure from there. Like you can just keep right on going and we'll never see you again. Drive a car around, pick yours up, kind of a thing.
2: Yeah.
1: So yeah, I kind of see it as like creating networks and getting people out rather than like, okay, now we're just going to create one more over congested area.
0: That's it for this episode of Outdoor Explorer. I'm your host, Amy Bouchatz. A huge thanks to my four guests, Taylor Raftery, Hugh Leslie, Alan McLean, and Megan Justice. And from all your hosts here at Outdoor Explorer, we'll see you outdoors.

0: 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Tobin Shelby is its producer, and the program is edited by Ammon Swenson and Crystal Hyde. Theme music is by Portugal, The Man. 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

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I start each day, and I end each night. But it gets really lonely when you're by yourself. Now where is love? And who is love? 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

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Anchorage is 575 nautical miles to the northeast. 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

L.A. 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Shaved her legs and then he was a she. She says, hey babe, take a walk on the wild side.

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0: page, which is being shared on the screen, is the raw fish tax, which is 10,000,004,000. We did receive $549,000 in March for fish tax, which is very high, and which is great. This is coming in at 127.5% of the five-year average, and is the sixth highest March according to our records dating back to 2000. And I'd like to thank Ernie for these statistics. March does include crab, which makes up a significant amount of the fish tax revenue and would not have been processed if the agreement with St. Paul was not signed. A small portion of the fish tax will be paid to St. Paul, and I can't get into details because it's proprietary information, but the crab was actually a significant portion of this $549,000. Crab wouldn't have been processed, the Bardai wouldn't have been processed, or the Opelio, if we hadn't had that agreement signed. So anyway, it's great. Definitely pushed us over our estimate by a lot. So this was a great month for March. Are there any questions on that before I move on?
1: Oh, yeah, the proprietary agreement. So who in the borough knows the amount? I guess you do, but does the public or assembly ever find out the amount? Because
0: no. That would have to be done. No, that would need to be done in an executive session.
1: Executive session, but we could find out if we wanted to, or anybody suddenly wanted to, we could do it through an executive session. Okay. I did have one additional.
2: Okay.
1: It looks like our, well, there's bonuses being paid now, but that wouldn't show up on this, but this is through March.
0: No, and there were bonuses on there too. There were as well.
2: There were bonuses on there.
1: Mm-hmm. Yeah. And looks all cotton and salmon price, in particular for next year, just looking, using this as a guide to where we are setting a budget, looks like prices are up a little bit. Anyway, I think everybody hopefully optimistic about that. Thank you. That's all.
0: All right, if there's no other questions, the other item on here is just the interest revenue, which is 10,000,004,100. Just that we're continuously bringing in interest revenue, which is fantastic. As of yesterday, when I looked at what the AMLIP rates were, it was 3.58%, which is significantly lower than it was in the last couple of months. So it is continuing to decrease. But we are still bringing in interest for that. So that means and shows that we are investing our money wisely, which is great. We go on to the
3: I have a question, if I may, Annie.
0: Yes.
3: Can you give me a number of how much false pass has contributed to the raw fish tax?
0: That's proprietary as well, because there's only two processors right now. We can't share that information, but it's, I don't even know if I could give a percentage off the top of my head, but it's not a lot. Let's just put it that way. So right now, but if you guys want an executive session in the future, we can do that. I just can't share that information to the public because it is proprietary in nature.
3: I guess my second question would be is that I can't sit in on an executive session, can I?
4: You know, please.
0: Yeah, we'd have to look into that, Tom, and get back to you. Okay, if there's no other questions on that, we'll go ahead and go to expenditures. We are 75% into the budget. There's nothing really too concerning at this point that I see. We are over budget on a few items, but that's to be expected. Like if you go to the finance department, which is on page 4 of 26, Gwenor, we're over on the audit, but that's expected, largely because we had some overflow from the prior fiscal year on costs, and we also did numerous state and federal single audits, which weren't anticipated, so it did exceed the expected costs that we had budgeted. But other than that, everything else seems to be tracking well for for the budget, and I don't have any other comments unless anyone has any questions. Thanks.
4: Thank you. Any questions? Hearing none. Question on the motion?
5: Trace?
3: Yes.
5: Jim?
6: Yes.
5: Warren?
6: Yes.
5: Josie?
7: Yes.
5: Paul?
1: Yes.
5: Brenda?
8: Yes.
5: Glenn?
6: Yes.
5: Samantha?
8: Yes.
5: Tom?
3: Yes.
5: Motion carries.
4: Okay, thank you. The investment report is in your packet for preview. We don't have any on the consent for public hearing. So our next one is ordinance. So we have ordinance 2602 adopting the operating capital budget for fiscal year 2027. So we need a motion to bring to the floor and schedule for public hearing, which will take place on May 28th.
9: This is Brenda. I'll make that motion. Bring ordinance 26-02 to the floor.
4: Thank you, Brenda.
3: I'll second it, Chris.
4: Thanks, Chris. Annie?
0: Well, yes, Mayor, Spreck and Assembly. In the packet are a couple documents in regards to the fiscal year 2027 budget.
4: Yeah. Annie, would you hold a minute?
1: Just a question. I see perhaps we could enlarge the screen. There's room to enlarge a little bit that way. Oh. Everybody can see it and follow Annie along, and she's explaining. Yeah.
0: Is that better?
1: Yeah, the pictures on the right, I don't think are important, but that was all. That's minor details. I don't know who controls the button for the marking.
4: Glenora controls everything.
1: Okay. Okay, good job, Glenora.
4: Okay, sorry for the interruption.
0: No worries. So in the packet is the FY 2027 budget. A lot of work and effort went into this, and I am proud to say that we were able to present you a balanced budget. It gets increasingly difficult every year to do that. So in the packet is the agenda statement, which is being shown now. There is also the CPI table, or the Consumer Price Index document. We have the letter from the school district as attachment B, and then attachment C is the FY27 permanent fund earning appropriation information. And then we have a very lovely Excel spreadsheet, but it's in PDF format, which is something I will be going over in quite a bit of detail throughout this presentation. And then there's the ordinance itself, which is what you will be passing. So just wanted to kind of explain what is presented to you. And to go over the budget, as Mayor Osterbach said, today is the introduction. And then we would like to schedule the public hearing for May 28th, which is 2 weeks from today. So administration and finance conducted a very in-depth review of the borough's anticipated revenues and expenditures. And as in the past, we are kind of presenting a very conservative budget for FY27. There's a lot of unknowns. There's a lot of things we still don't know what's going to happen. And so it is quite conservative. And if a mid-year budget adjustment needs to happen, we can do that, in December timeframe. One of the items is just the state of Alaska budget. I'm not going to go through this in great detail, but basically in mid-December, the governor did propose his FY2027 budget. And a few of the highlights in there, which helps us, is the full funding of the school and harbor bond debt reimbursement that was included. Last year, they included 75%. This year, he's proposing 100%. There's full funding for the K-12 and pupil transportation. There's also money in there for community assistance payments that the borough also gets. So those were kind of a few of the highlights from the governor's budget. Then on April 14th, 2026, the House did complete its work on the FY27 operating budget, which was approved and sent to the Senate on April 21st. And they have been working on theirs, and a few of their highlights for the Senate was, a couple things. One was with the permanent fund, which is at $1,000 per person, but they also provided full funding for the school and harbor bond debt reimbursement as well. and they included a couple other things with one-time funding for K through 12 funding, but that's contingent on oil prices. And I know Mike Franklin's in there, and he might have some more information on the school funding since I'm going over this kind of at a higher level. Then at that point on May 7th, the Senate did approve a new CS for their FY27 operating budget, and they included $111 million in one-time K through 12 funding versus the $100 million that was in their earlier draft. So they did add some additional funds in there. The Senate also included money for K through 12 major maintenance construction projects, and that is something that the borough applies for every year through the deed major maintenance grant program. And if this is funded, at first the top 15 projects would be funded across the state, and the borough was ranked third for additional funds for the Sandpoint deed project. So I think that will be funded this year if the major maintenance funding gets approved at the Senate or by the governor, I suppose. But then the House did come back and they added additional funds to that major maintenance funding, and it now would include the projects ranked through number 20, which would also include our project for the Sandpoint K-12 doors and locker replacement, which was an add alt to the Sandpoint D project, which would bring in another $383,000 to the borough if that is funded. So that's fantastic. That would be two projects giving us quite a bit of money back. We've already expended most of these funds. It would be at a 65-35% ratio, so we would get 65% of the funds awarded back to us, which we can use for other major maintenance projects that we have. Of course, all of this is contingent on the governor's approval. He does have until the July 1st to make a decision on what he's doing. And so a lot of this will be unknown, but we made our best guesses off the information that we had available. Are there any questions on anything related to the state? Okay, hearing none. We'll go ahead and go to the next section, which of course is really important to the borough, which is fisheries. Thank you to Ernie for helping me and Charlotte and Alvin and Jackie for going through this numerous times. But for FY26, the borough and the Natural Resources Department did estimate a total of $1.6 million in fish tax revenue. This was based on fishery trends, available fishery forecasts, recent prices, quotas, and harvest numbers. There was a lot of environmental uncertainties and fishery management actions that we were looking into last May. As of this date, we have exceeded the $1.6 million estimate. However, the majority of the months throughout the year were well below the 5- and 10-year averages, and fish tax revenue was not received in November 2025, which hasn't happened in years. So there was still, although we're higher, we had some great months, but we also had a majority of them were lower than what we normally receive, just so you're aware. The Natural Resources Department reviewed and analyzed the recent fishery trends and all the information again, and also took into the February Board of Fishery actions into consideration. The Board of Fish actions left as is will severely restrict the South Peninsula June salmon fisheries, and Proposal 127 would reduce June fishing hours by seine gear by over half. So go from 310 hours to a possible 144 hours if opened by, is that executive order, EO? Sure. Executive order. Proposal 126 would reduce available fishing area by adding the majority of the Dolgoy Island area between King Cove and Sandpoint to the southeastern district mainland, now unlikely to be open before July 25th, dependent on the Chinook harvest. And proposals 147 and 148 would force reductions in seine and gill net depth by 2027. So even after analyzing the information, it's extremely hard to determine or estimate what will occur in 2027. As you all know, we're in litigation right now as well, and a lot of this could be impacted by how that comes out, but we don't have a determination for the litigation at this time. Another item is just crab is being delivered in Actan, and it has brought in revenue. that was not anticipated back in May of 2026. So that actually had a great financial impact to the borough. And although a small portion goes to the city of St. Paul, I think it was more of a benefit to the borough that this occurred. And that will be represented in the March and April 2027 fish taxes. And as we discussed earlier, the crab portion was actually quite a significant portion of March's fish tax revenue. So if this continues into next year, if the assembly or if we propose this to you again next year, it might be worth considering again because it actually had quite a few benefits to the borough. So we've taken the fish tax values that received in recent months, considered the status of local seafood processors, and taken Natural Resources Department's advice into consideration, has opted to take another very conservative approach to projecting the FY27 fish tax revenue, and we have raised it from 1.6 to 1.7 million in fish tax revenue in FY27. Slight increase, but there's still a lot of unknowns here in the future. Are there any questions on that?
1: Paul? Yeah. And without flipping back and forth here real quick, what are you proposing for our fish tax revenue in this first meeting?
0: 1.7 million.
1: 1.7. And it'll probably reach 2.7 this year, or maybe a little higher, probably. Okay.
0: Awesome.
1: Thank you.
0: Yep. Okay, if there's no questions on that, we'll move on to department budgets. All the departments have reviewed their budgets. We met with each of them individually. They made adjustments to meet anticipated needs for FY27. We'll go through all that in a little bit on where we are, but basically the majority of the departments have made slight cuts and decreased in revenue, with a few that have increased, but we can go over that here in a moment. But one of the biggest things in the budget to point out is the maintenance department. After looking into this further, administration's determined that hiring a maintenance director would be beneficial to the borough. Therefore, the Public Works Department, which is represented in Department 10-300, has been updated to meet the borough needs. What is being proposed is that the mayor has directed the administration to budget for the maintenance director position that would be based out of the Anchorage office. After speaking with employment agencies, it is recommended to hire someone as a permanent, full-time, non-exempt employee opposed to a contracted position. Therefore, the FY2027 budget reflects a salary of $80,000 with fringe benefits, healthcare, and PERS. This also includes a travel budget, since traveling out to the schools will be a requirement for this position. It will also include a contract labor item, line item, which includes a contract employee in Sandpoint and possibly in other communities if needed. And then it has the engineering line item as well. As you know, the borough has an agreement with Dow to provide engineering and project management services. This was entered into from

0: 2027 budget reflects a 2.1% cost of living adjustment to all the borough salaries. This is based off the consumer price index for urban Alaska, which includes Anchorage and the Matsu region. And that is shown, there is, as I mentioned, a table in here showing that for you. So with this increase, it would be about a $16,100 increase overall across the board for everyone, and a slight increase in fringe benefits amounts and PERS contributions as well, but it would be quite small. If the assembly would like to change the COLA rate, an amendment would need to be made to do so, because it is reflecting a 2.1% increase. Any questions on that before I move on to healthcare?
1: Annie, it mentions we have an agreement with Dowell every year, our 3-year agreement that we can renew each year for $75,000. So this fiscal year that we're in now, what's the total amount that we've spent with Dowell, or you anticipate we'll spend by the end of the fiscal year?
0: Through March, I think it's about $67,000. I do anticipate going over that. I don't have values for you guys yet. I was really busy getting the budget and other things ready. I do anticipate we'll go over that this year, mostly because they are helping me with a lot of things the maintenance director could do instead. So I wouldn't anticipate hitting the $75,000 next year. But yeah, I think we're about $67,000 without looking at the budget through March. Okay. Healthcare, there is a whole section under new business to talk about healthcare, but I did want to bring this up with you now as well, since this is a big portion of the budget. The borough is currently insured through the Alaska Municipal Health Trust. Our health insurance broker has provided the quotes for Premiera and AMHT. On April 22nd, 2026, the borough administrator received the 2027 renewal rates for health insurance and dental insurance. We reviewed and these very thoroughly, and it's something we can talk about later under new business, but we do recommend switching from the AMHT Fairweather 250 plan to the Premiera Platinum 250 plan, which would result in a 3.2% increase in insurance premiums. The health insurance values that are reflected in the budget do reflect the cost for that Premiera 250 plan. That is what is being recommended. If we stayed in the AMHT plan, in the same one we are now, it would be a 9.6% increase, which is a significant amount over the Premiera plan. And also there's, I just think getting out of AMHT right now, I recommend leaving that plan at the moment. There are other options as well with increasing the deductible rate for the employee, but even if we stayed in the AMHT plan and went to a $500 deductible, it's more than staying or switching over to the Premier plan. And then there's a $1,500 deductible that would save about $9,000. But it would increase the employee's deductible by $1,250. So we'll go through this a little bit later, but I just wanted to point out that what is being proposed is to leave AMHT and go to the Premiera Platinum 250 plan, and there is a 3.2% increase to do that. At the April 9th assembly meeting, the assembly did approve Resolution 2645, which authorized the mayor to implement a health plan medical waiver. Information was sent out to all the assembly members and the borough employees regarding the opt-out information. Items were due April 22nd, and we did receive opt-out documentation from one person, and the budget has been adjusted accordingly for that because they do qualify. So we had one individual out of the 16. So, and then lastly, in the department budgets is the fringe, which includes Medicare, ESC, which is unemployment, PERS, and medical insurance costs, which are broken out by department.
1: with you.
2: Annie.

0: Can you hear me? Oh.
1: I just had a quick question. I know the school, we're separate. You're not in the same pool as the insurance as we are. How does that work? Annie, can you explain that? Does it? Which portion are you guys in? Are you in the Premier Platinum? Is it the same? Because I'm just curious if there's a pool of people, if it's cheaper, or if you're staying in one versus the other. Or...
2: Yeah, we're totally, district's totally separate from the borough. We are in Primera, and we are looking at all the same options that Annie's talking about. Yeah.
3: People can't hear what he's saying.
0: Oh. Did you guys hear the answer?
1: I got it. Oh, well, I'm sorry.
0: Okay.
1: Thanks, Annie, or Mike.
0: Any other questions before Annie continues? No, because she couldn't hear me. Okay, Annie.
4: Okay, so education is next. On January 26, 2026, the superintendent, Mike, there sent an email requesting the maximum contribution and FY27 local contributions from the borough, which would be in the amount of $1,873,464. The proposed FY2027 budget shows a contribution of $1,705,140, and there's a nice little 60 cents in there, which we would round up, which is $168,323 shy of the max contribution. But what is being proposed here is the local contribution of $1.4 million, which is adding $100,000 to what we did last year. So last year for FY26, we funded $1.3 million. This would bump it up to $1.4 million. Then we have the school scholarships and the school contributions, which stay the same. And then the last part are in-kind services, which does contribute to the local contribution. And this is like insurance, because we insure all the schools. There's maintenance departments, the maintenance department office space there in Sandpoint for the office, janitor services, and the fourplex is included in there as well. So this would increase the local contribution by $100,000. And I know that's not exactly what the school district is asking for, but it's what I feel comfortable that the borough can do.
0: Are you taking questions?
3: So the legislature still has a few more days, and there's some proposed changes in the school budget that may affect what we get to some extent. But the question I had with the school board, have they passed the budget for next year yet, first and second meeting, which if they did, which Mike is nodding yes, you may have to amend the budget if the legislature throws some more money at it, which may or may not happen. You're following it pretty close. I'm not following it pretty close. But I don't know how much. I guess we'll know. By the time we hit our second reading on the 28th or whenever it is, we should know. Maybe we'll know.
0: Well, the governor doesn't have to sign anything until the first.
3: Yeah, but maybe it'll be clearer.
5: July, I think, isn't it?
3: Possibly it'll be clearer.
0: Okay, July. Is it July 1?
5: I think it's July 1.
4: Yeah, they're so July 1 fiscal year.
0: I think it's the legislator, so.
3: I don't know.
0: We're doing our best guess.
3: So the question, Mr. Mayor, if these numbers match up with what the school boards pass, the suggested amounts, I guess I'm just asking about the school board.
2: Yeah, through the mayor. If I could address that. Yeah, so the timing of school budgeting is always a little hard, right? We have to pass our budgets before you have to pass your budget, and that's before any of us know what the state's going to do. So there's always going to be revisions, just so you know. Like, we're doing a revision right now on this year's budget, because we also don't know what enrollment's going to be in the fall. There's lots of unknowns, so there's no point trying to perfect it at this point. To answer your question directly, the budget that the school board passed was it's the same local contributions last year, which was 1.3, because that's what we were going with that assumption. So the budget we passed, then it has a $325,000 deficit.
3: Sure.
2: Well, with this budget, that takes it down to 200, because it would be an extra $100,000. That already helps quite a bit. And then, you know, if the state comes through with more money, it'll, you know, further diminish that deficit.
3: So, it'll, anyway, it looks like by the second meeting, things will be a little clearer. And we can adjust if we need to. Okay, thank you.
0: So, Andy, it should be cleared in mud by the second reading, right?
4: I can't promise anything. I think it'll be murky at best.
0: Okay.
4: All right. Any other questions on that? All right. Hearing none, we'll go to Fund 23. So I'm just highlighting some of the main points, and then we'll go over the spreadsheet here in a moment. The other one's Fund 23, which is the helicopter fund. On January 26, 2026, the borough and the state of Alaska did execute a memorandum of agreement for the Actan Transportation Link. Per the agreement, a total of not more than $1 million would be provided to reimburse the borough for 50% of the borough share of maritime helicopters cost to provide helicopter services. In FY27, the borough anticipates receiving $512,985 from the state based off of this. And then just to make it clear, this $1 million is a one-time funding source. We're already using a portion of that this year for FY26. There'll be a small sliver left for FY27, and then we are back to paying the full amount. So this is just a one-time funding source that assists us basically for this entirety of this upcoming fiscal year, which is fantastic. But I just want to make it clear that we will end up paying more next year. The EAS agreement, or the Essential Air Service Agreement, which is the EAS, that would begin in 2026, July 2026, I'm assuming, has not been executed yet. Therefore, we still kind of don't know exactly how much we'll have to pay for maritime, but based off the information that has been provided, we anticipate paying approximately $1,025,000 for helicopter services in FY26, which is significantly less than what we would have paid with the current agreement. And then we would still receive about $393,000 in revenue. That might shift slightly if we do transfer the hangar over the city of Actan, which they're interested in taking, but I'm not quite ready to present to you yet. So that number could decrease slightly based off of that, which would be fine. But I'm not ready to present that to you at this time. But with that, the borough would basically have an operating loss of $340,997 opposed to the $953,703 loss we anticipate in FY26, which would result in $612,000 in savings for FY27, which is very significant. So we would go from about a $2.2 million, right now we're anticipating about a $2.23 million deficit, and that would be a lot more if we hadn't had these funds and the assistance from the state and the federal government. Any questions on that? All right. So the next is just a real high-level budget summary, which we'll go into a little more detail here in a moment. But our expected FY2027 revenues is $4.64 million. Our expected FY27 expenditures for funds 10, 24, 40, and 41 is about $5.1 million, which is a net revenue over expenditures of a negative $465,373. We would have a transfer in from the helicopter operation of $34,879,000, which is a little less than that last year, and we'll go over that in a little more detail here in a moment. A transfer out, so a loss for the helicopter of the $340,000, which we discussed just a little bit ago. A transfer out, which is another loss for the bond funds, about $1,463,000. And this would be a lot worse if the state did not cover their portion of the bond payments that they're giving us. But we do anticipate having a $2,235,000 deficit for FY27. thankfully, we have put the borough in a good position that we can make ourselves whole and have a balanced budget. And we are proposing that we would transfer in the entire amount of the permanent fund earnings, which is the $1,874,000. And then we would transfer in from savings $361,000 to make ourselves whole. So that's the balanced budget right there. Any questions on this? And then we can go in some of the accounts in more detail if you'd like. Okay. So I think that's all I've got on the agenda statement. Glenora, if you could go to the PDF of the budget, the proposed budget. Right there. Perfect. So one thing I think I'm most proud of this year is we went from a 26-page agenda statement to 9. So we reformatted a little bit so it wasn't so overwhelming for you and for me. But basically what's different on this is when you scroll down, there's like explanations and comments off to the side that explain things in a little bit more detail opposed to doing it in the agenda statement. So I hope that helps a little bit with explaining some of the items. We can go ahead and skip the first 2 pages, Glenora, or go to page 4, please. We're on page 4 of this if you're following along on your iPads or phones, but this just kind of goes over our revenues in a little bit more detail. We are anticipating $500,000 in interest income. This year that is higher than that, but this is not something that we should count on as revenue because it could fluctuate or change so drastically that it is not wise to solely rely on that as revenue. I just realized I did not change.
6: There's an error.
4: Oh. Right there. So the raw fish tax right there should be $1.7 million, not $1.6 million. So we caught an error. We'll have that fixed at the next meeting. But I do know the ordinance is correct, so we'll fix that. But we've got the other revenue, which includes revenues from the fourplex, permitting fees, and other leases. This includes all the FastPass Tideland leases as well. And then the shared fish tax, which is actually a pretty big deduction. We do not find out about these tax contributions. See another typo, my goodness, until November. So we are guessing at this point on what we'll be receiving. But if I'm basing off what we received in FY26, which was about $1,317,000, I think that this number at 1.3 is more realistic. It's a portion of our fish tax. And as we've discussed in numerous financial workshops and other things, it's just a real big guess on what that number will be. So that's kind of the main things on the revenue. Of course, there's federal funds with the payment in lieu of taxes as well. We don't find out what those are until later in the year too. So we're just at this point making our best estimate for that. The other item is the, if we scroll down to the expenditures, most of these items have a deduction. We've got a deduction in the mayor's, we have a deduction in the assembly, we have a deduction, a big deduction in the administration department, largely due to removing $20,000 from the contract line item. The borough is proposing not doing strategic planning in 2027, which will save us some money. That's something we could probably do in-house rather than hiring PGS to do. So that was a big savings there. The clerk's department also had a big decrease as well, and that's largely due to the health insurance portion. And then the ones that did have an increase were, well, actually the finance department had a decrease as well, but the audit did go up a little bit because of the anticipated costs for FY27. So the first one that did increase here is the Natural Resources Department. This is largely due to adding $40,000 to the contract line item. This is to do for future fishery-related litigation. I anticipate that we will need more money in FY27, so therefore we added that into their budget. So if that's something you all would like to change, a motion would need to be made, but we do anticipate that we'll need money for this in FY27. The other one that increased is the Public Works, as I discussed earlier, that would add a maintenance director to that, which would have an increase to that line item as well. And then the KCAP is for road maintenance. That would remain the same, no changes there. And for that work, we enter into a contract with the City of King Cove to assist with the maintenance for that. And then education is next, and that shows there the $100,000 increase. Any questions on any of that?
3: And if you go back to fishery, I want to scroll back up a little bit to the, there was mention of a litigator and that amount increase. Refresh us on what that means.
4: I'm sorry, can you repeat the question?
3: The fifth item down.
4: Yes, contract.
3: Fishery-related litigator.
4: Yes. So that's if this litigation continues to go forward and we don't have enough money that's currently set aside, we would have funds there, and or if something else is needed for future litigation during FY27, we'd have money available. Right now, payment for the litigation is coming out of project contingency, and rather than doing that, I'd like it to come out of the actual budget.
3: Okay. Well, while we're on this page, I guess I got a couple follow-up questions. What is our budget this year on that item, that fishery litigator item, which says $20,000 increasing $40,000? What are we spending this year again?
4: I think we did a contract for $150,000.
3: And then I'm looking at, usually this is where Fish Expo money shows up, right here. If it did last year, we didn't send anybody down to Fish Expo, but is that here on this particular paragraph?
4: No, we would not be recommending to do that this next year due to cost. It's very expensive.
3: You're not proposing anything, I guess, is that rephrasing the question?
4: We're not budgeting. We are not.
3: Yeah, okay.
4: We're not budgeting for that. Okay. Well, if there's no other questions on that, I think the next section was just the other general revenue. This is kind of catch-all for a lot of the items in our budget. I think just a couple things to point out here is, for instance, fuel, which is 1, 2, 3, 4th item down. With the fuel prices increasing, that has gone up significantly. We're already over budget this year for fuel, so this is what we're accounting for next year. We might still be off if fuel prices continue to increase, but that's our best estimate for FY27. Insurance also has increased. We do not have the insurance rates for next year, so we just made an assumption on an increase of a 5% increase. It could be more, it could be less, but that is the best guess I can do without having the actual quote or proposal. Miscellaneous expenses, I go over that every year. That's kind of where we pay for random things, and we might get reimbursed from it, but every year that goes high. So that's been increased slightly. And then the last big increase there is the PERS, and this is what we have to pay every year based off that 2008 magic number they pulled from our salaries at that time, and we have to pay a fee for that. And so next year for FY27, that should go up to $65,000.
0: Annie, do you know, yes. I was following it earlier, but there's legislation dealing with PERS, TERS, and the third leg of that thing. They were going to change part of it. Does anybody know if it got changed? Where that bill went? Maybe we could check on that.
4: Yeah, we can check on that, Alvin. I'm not sure. Okay, and then if we scroll down that next page, the last really big increase is contract labor. There's an addition of $50,000. This is for public relations services. Currently, we have agreement with Callender and Associates for $100,000. And this is just in addition to, because if we're going to continue our PR efforts for fisheries and other items, we will need a budget for that. So I did put a $50,000 placeholder in there. Currently, what's being paid is being paid out of project contingency. As I mentioned earlier, I really would like to move that out of there and have that have its own line item. So it's placed here under contract labor under other expenses. Any questions or concerns with that?
3: The public retention services, we don't have a budget item this year on that at all.
7: Under public relations services there.
4: Yeah. So right now, no, we do not have a line item in FY26. That would be added for FY27. What we're paying Rachel Callender or Callender and Associates out of is project contingency. So it's out of Fund 21. It's permanent fund earnings that we're paying for out of that right now.
1: Just out of curiosity, when did you guys take over paying her? Or did it just happen?
4: I have not received an invoice yet.
1: Okay, that's what I was curious about. Okay.
0: So we used to have public relations when Laura Panis was here, and I think that line item went away after that.
3: So this, it says contract labor, so we're going to let out a contract to somebody. This would be eventually a new contract, but we haven't got that far yet.
0: Okay. We're going to get through what we're doing now, trying to get something established here by June 1st, and after that, we'll see where it goes. And we meet normally at least once a week with the public relations person and with the attorneys and the rest of the groups that's involved in all this. So it's kind of like booming every week or daily, so we just have to watch it.
4: Okay, so the next page is Fund 22, which is the terminal operations. Revenues currently are remaining the same. Nothing's changed there. So we have rent payments from FAA, Aleutian Airways, and Grant Aviation in that facility. And then the other income is where the borough does receive reimbursement for FAA for electricity. So that's included there. So I don't anticipate any changes on the revenue side in FY27. The only changes I foresee are the ones in green, which is the utilities. I do foresee those going up, and then the fuel, of course, going up as well. And then the last one is the Cold Bay Terminal is sitting on State of Alaska land, and we have to pay an annual lease for that building, and that has increased, and that $8,203 is what we paid recently for the land lease. So our terminal profit, which we are still based off this budget making a profit, is $34,879,000. You go to the next one, that's the helicopter, which we did talk about briefly. But we've got the hangar, we've got the transportation and the fuel, which is revenues that we receive through the helicopter services agreement that we have with Maritime. As I mentioned earlier, the hangar part might go away depending on if the city of Accutane or if the assembly agrees to transfer that facility, which will come to you at a future meeting. But the biggest addition there is that state funding that we talked about earlier, that it has a $512,985 increase, and that's out of that $1 million agreement that we have. So the revenues did go up there. The salaries are changing. What we're proposing here is going to a helicopter contract with the city of Accutan. They have agreed to that. We're working on the agreement now, but that takes away the salary and the fringe, and it would have a helicopter contract, which is with Maritime, and then the city contract there for $70,000 for the city to take over the operation. Telephone would go away. We don't have that anymore. And then some of the other costs with gas and fuel will increase because those costs have significantly gone up. And as we have progressed, those costs have increased over time. But overall, we're saving a lot of money if we do this, and we'd have a $340,000 loss instead of, like I said, a $953,000 loss that we've had in prior years. Okay, we can go to the next page. This is just bond construction. All this is basically we have funds being managed by APCM, and we have a fee there. There's no revenues coming in, but it is managing our money. We go to the next one. This is the harbor bond debt and school bond debt reimbursement. So the revenues there show basically if you go into that right-hand column, which is labeled FY27 budget, this is what we would receive back for harbor bond debt. And off to the side, that includes $218,000 for the False Pass Harbor and $91,000 for the Accutan Harbor. The Accutan Harbor bond has been paid off. So this will be our last payment that we receive from the state for this harbor. So next year we'll only get False Pass. And then the school bond debt reimbursement below is the number provided by the state. So we should get $727,000 from them back if that's funded at 100%. So a total reimbursement from the state of $1.038 million. And then the section below for expenditures is what we're required to pay in interest and principal payments for the bonds, which total about $2.5 million. So we have a loss there of $1.463. That's what we have to pay. It would be a lot worse, though, if the state didn't assist us with that. Okay, next page.
0: Paul?
4: Oh, yes, go ahead.
3: I'm at bond debt. If the assembly passes this budget next year, including a new bond election with some amount, when would those, if you just pick any arbitrary number that the assembly could approve, when would the budget amount that we have to spend, you know, would be an election, and anyway, just trying to figure out the timings, because you would have to go out to bid. Nothing happens very quickly, but I'm just trying to get a rough idea. If that's just a theoretical thing, it's nothing even proposed for that right now.
4: So I don't understand the question. Are you asking if the borough to bond?
3: When was the last time we had a bond election? I'll start that way, just really quickly.
4: Oh, years ago. Early 2000s. Maybe 2007,
3: 2003. I guess the question I'm going to, if there's some new projects that different assembly members may think of, or the administration may think of, for instance, the False Pass Airport, which we've talked about, but that would take probably bonding to do that. And of course, you have to include other communities and projects that they may or may not be thinking of in order for the public to pass a bond proposal. But there would be no immediate, it takes time. So this budget here, if that was included.
4: It could not be included in this budget. That couldn't be. But you have to do an election. So the earliest that could happen would be next year for FY28.
3: It would take time to do that, but that doesn't prohibit the public from approving it, because it takes time to put a package together. Anyway, I'm just talking out loud a little bit.
4: Go ahead.
3: Because there could be other parts besides an obvious one, like there's King Cole road-related projects that may or may not come. I don't want to speak for King Cole or even Sandpoint Jimmy's here, too. And maybe there's other projects that could be included paying the bonds down and we're not losing any processors in our budgets. I think healthy enough to start considering that. That's all. And so that's an awkward.
7: Glenn, I just would like to add to that. If we're going to do that, or if that comes up down the road or something somewhere, maybe all the communities should have like a wish list that they can get back to the office or something, because it's not going to happen tomorrow. And
0: here's what I think. If you're starting to think about bonding, I think we should wait until our next, when we have our annual financial workshop that goes on all day. That way you get to look at overview of all the money that we have, where it is, what it's being used for, and then see if you actually feel safe planning to do a bond, and then figure out what range it can be in. Because right now with the bonds that we have out there, I'm not really comfortable bonding at this time. One of the things you need to look at too is like things are shifting around in the fisheries. If, for instance, with all the pressure that's being put on the Bering Sea, if they do something up there that changes that pollock fishery by 15-20%, is going to really affect our budget too. So you have to look at that. And the thing I always worry about is one time I remember we asked, okay, what happens if we don't have the funding and we can't make a bond payment? And the worst answer I got was, the state will come in, put a property tax on everybody until they get their money back. That's not something we want. So I think this needs to have a bigger conversation than we're having right here to get to that point. And I'm not saying we shouldn't do it or should do it, but I think we need a long discussion so everybody's on the same page when we come out of that meeting on exactly where we can go with it before we do that.
7: I'd like to see us chat about it, because it's not going to happen.
0: No, right. It's a good
7: thing.
0: Sorry,
4: Ed. Oh, no, that's fine. We can put on a future agenda. That would take us a while to get some information gathered for something like that, but we could definitely do that in the future. So the last two are Fund 40, which is our permanent fund, and what goes into this is just the management fees that we pay, APCM. Those do increase over time as the account goes up, but that's budgeted there. And then the last one is Fund 41, which is our maintenance reserve fund, which is mandated by code. There is some information in the agenda statement, but we are required to put $150,000 in that a year and or whatever's less out of the fish tax projected revenue or this, and $150,000 is what would have to be put in for FY27. So there's no change there because that's what we did last year as well. So that's just a summary of the whole budget. Like I said, we were able to present to you a balanced budget, which is a challenge. And I hope that that's something we can continue to do. It is a little hard to have all the permanent fund earnings go to that because there's so many maintenance project needs in particular at the schools that are very expensive to do. But as of right now. The balanced budget does take the full permanent fund earnings and then a little bit of our savings. So anyway, with that, if there's any questions on it all, please let me know. I know that was a lot of information.
1: Isn't that nap time?
0: Go ahead, Jim.
8: Yeah, I don't have a question or comment. I think it was just want to say thanks to Annie for all the work there. I guess I could win for council comments, but and for the increases for the maintenance and maintenance person, especially to the school, I think they're a good extra. I guess we're putting more money to something new, so I think it was well deserved increase, I guess, in terms of thanks to the administration.
0: Okay. Other comments? Annie?
9: Warren has a question. Warren here.
0: Go ahead, Warren. Go ahead, Warren.
9: The AMLIP accounts with the interest earned on that, would that just goes right like into the savings, right?
4: Yes, basically. Mm-hmm.
9: Okay. That was my only question. Thank you.
0: Any other questions? So, Annie, if you don't have anything else, are we ready to vote on this?
4: Yeah, go ahead.
0: Okay. One question.
1: Yes.
10: Brenda?
9: Okay, Brenda had to step out. She had to go get her kid.
10: Oh, okay, sorry. Paul?
9: Yes.
10: Josie?
11: Yes.
10: Warren?
1: Yes.
10: Jim?
0: Yes.
10: Chris?
1: Yes.
10: Samantha?
1: Yes.
10: Tom?
9: Yes.
10: Motion carries.
0: Okay, thank you. Thank you, Ernie. Very good presentation. We are down to resolution. So we need a motion and a second for resolution 2651 supporting confirmation in Alaska legislator of Paul Cry's appointment to the Alaska Board of Fisheries.
9: I'll make the motion, Glenn.
0: Okay, Glenn. Was that Josie?
10: Glenn and Josie.
11: Yeah.
0: Ernie.
12: Thank you, Mr. Mayor. Assembly, previously you guys passed resolution 2640 supporting the appointment, reappointment and confirmation of Mike Wood, and this is supporting Paul Sear. They had the joint legislature this morning, and so we sent a draft copy of this resolution to the leadership of the Senate and the House. Both of these gentlemen were without objection confirmed. The third gentleman passed by 39-21, but it'd be nice if we could, we don't need this anymore, it's not needed. He's already been confirmed, but it should be nice. We did send that draft, and it's kind of self-explanatory. He's supported by both Ariam Saners and concerned Ariam fishermen, so hopefully you can adopt it.
0: Okay. Questions, Vernon? Paul?
9: Yeah, early show. I wasn't following the legislative process on the vote today, so could you repeat those numbers that these three candidates from Board of Fish?
12: Because sure, I'm sure you've watched it before, but they do page by page, and they'll you know, without objection, adopt all the members that are on that page and then move to the next page unless there's an objection. And all three members, there was an objection. Representative Stutz had the objection on Paul Sear and Mike Wood only so she could sing their praises, and then she removed her objection. And so those two were confirmed without objection. And then what's his name? Blair Hickson was confirmed only by 39 to 21. You only need a majority of the legislature, which is 31 votes, and he passed by 39 to 21.
3: Thanks for the update,
0: John. And we did we sent it in before because it already happened, you know, it was happening.
3: Right.
0: So we sent the draft.
3: Yeah, I didn't know
0: that. And I asked Ernie, I said, you got your glass ball? Will they send me accept this? And he goes, yes, sir. So I said, send it in. Okay. If there's no other comments, question on the motion?
10: Josie?
11: Yes.
10: Warren?
9: Yes.
10: Jim?
9: Yes.
10: Chris?
9: Yes.
10: Paul?
9: Yes.
3: Or Jonathan Paul.
10: Brenda? Is that Batman? Glenn?
9: Yes.
10: Tom?
9: Yes.
10: Samantha?
13: Abstain.
10: Motion carries.
0: Okay, thank you. So we have Resolution 2652 authorizing the mayor to negotiate and execute a memorandum of understanding between the Aleutians East Borough and the Aleutian Pribilof Islands Association for the update of the multi-jurisdictional hazard mitigation plan. We need a motion and a second. Bring it to the floor.
3: This is Chris. I make a motion. We bring Resolution 2652 to the floor for discussion.
11: This is Josie. I'll second.
0: Glenn second. So, Annie.
4: Glenora, go ahead. This is hers. So.
0: Oh, okay, Glenora.
14: Thank you, Mayor Osterbeck and Assembly. In the packet is read.
15: I'm in a meeting right now. If I can call you back in a few minutes. All right.
0: Okay, call back later then. Hey, Glenora.
14: Thank you. So in the packet is Resolution 2652, authorizing the mayor to execute an MOU with APIA for the update of the multi-jurisdictional hazard mitigation plan. So at the April meeting, the Assembly adopted Resolution 2650, supporting the collaboration with APIA to update this hazard mitigation plan. And now the borough and APIA would like to enter into a memorandum of understanding to formalize roles and responsibilities related to this update. Outlined are the proposed roles and responsibilities for the borough and APIA. It's not limited to this. We have a draft MOU right now. Both Annie and I have reviewed it and we recommend approval. In here are the different roles and responsibilities for you guys to review if you'd like. I'm not going to go over them, but administration thinks they're reasonable and would like approval to enter into an MOU. If you have any questions, please let me know.
0: Thank you. Any more questions? Question on the motion?
10: Brenda?
13: Yes.
10: Glenn?
9: Yes.
10: Josie?
11: Yes.
10: Paul?
9: Yes.
10: Chris?
9: Yes.
10: Jim?
9: Yes.
10: Warren?
9: Yes.
10: Samantha?
13: Yes.
10: Tom?
9: Yes.
10: Motion carries.
0: Okay, thank you. We have Resolution 2653 relating to the disposal of surplus, obsolete, and unneeded supply. We need a motion and a second.
13: This is Brenda. I'll make that motion.
0: Thank you, Brenda. Jim,
9: I'll second.
0: Thanks, Jim. Do you get this one, Annie?
4: I do. I got a little bit of a break. Yes, so Assembly, Mayor Osterbeck, Assembly before you use Resolution 2653, which is relating to the disposal of surplus, obsolete, or unneeded supplies. The borough has acquired certain personal property, and right now this is the items we're talking about giving away. is basically that we've deemed it unnecessary to maintain ownership of the works gift, the telehandler, and the ATV located in Accutan. And the city of Accutan has expressed interest in obtaining ownership of these items. As you know, at the last meeting, there was a resolution about them taking or us entering into a contract for operations, and this would follow suit with that. So the borough does own a 21-foot work skiff that's used to provide the transportation for maritime helicopters personnel between Accutan and the helicopter hangar located at the head of Accutan Bay. If the assembly approves the transfer, a clause would be put in that if the city terminates the agreement for to provide transportation services, the work skiff would be transferred back to the borough in the same condition it was given to the city. So basically, we would be giving that to them with the clause that it would come back to us if needed. The borough also owns a 2004 Caterpillar telehandler, which is located at the head of the bay. It's used to transfer fuel to the hangar and for other purposes over on that side. Pending assembly and city approval, the borough would transfer ownership of the telehandler to the city as well. And then lastly, the borough owns a 2013 Honda ATV, which is located at the head of the bay and used to transport the helicopter in and out of the hangar and for other purposes, such as snow plowing, et cetera. And pending assembly approval and city approval, the borough would transfer ownership of the ATV to the city. Section 3.02 of the 3.02.031C of the borough code says that upon determination of the purchasing officer that the best interest of the public would be served, the purchasing officer may, upon approval by the assembly by resolution, transfer any surplus, obsolete, or unneeded supplies to another governmental or quasi-governmental unit or to a charitable civic nonprofit organization. The mayor and administration believes it's in the public's best interest to transfer these items over to the city, which is a second-class municipality, for the helicopter operations. So as part of this shift, all these items would go to the city. And the borough will make sure that everything's in working order prior to the transfer, and it would all be done under that contract agreement that was previously approved by the assembly. Thank you.
0: Thanks, Annie. Questions? Paul?
3: A couple of years ago, we bought a new outboard for that skiff. I think it was $15,000, but all three pieces of equipment, everything running on them. But.
0: No. The skiff is running. The feller handler, they've got some parts ordered for it, so it will be up and running. And the formula is running. Correct, Annie?
4: Yeah, and I think they actually might have fixed the telehandler already. So, like I said, before we sign anything with the cities, we'll make sure everything's, like, in working order and clean prior to the transfer. And then the last item that I'll probably maybe bring to you guys at the May 28th meeting is the transfer of the hangar. But I'm that one's a little more complicated because of land issues. So these are the first three items, though, for your consideration.
0: Other questions?
3: And Paul, we have a letter from the city that they want this or will.
0: Yeah, well, right. Annie stated earlier, we're in the middle of finalizing the agreement for them to take over everything out there.
4: Yeah, and Mayor Breskin has emailed me saying that he's interested in all this. Of course, it's subject to their city council approval, so the transfer may or may not happen depending on what they say, but they are interested in. I can't move forward without assembly approval either. So it might not transfer. It may, hopefully it will transfer, but this is the first step to getting that initiated.
0: It would be way more efficient, easier if locally they're doing all this to take care of it. It's pretty hard to operate all that stuff out there remotely. Other questions? Hearing none. Question on motion.
12: Yes.
10: Warren.
0: Yes.
10: Brenda.
13: Yes.
10: Glenn.
0: Yes.
10: Josie?
11: Yes.
10: Paul?
3: Yes.
10: Chris?
15: Yes. Yes.
10: Tom?
3: Yes.
10: Samantha?
13: Yes.
10: Motion carries.
0: Thank you. So we have Resolution 2654, authorizing the mayor to negotiate and execute a change order with Western Main Construction, Inc. in the amount not to exceed $14,613.30 for the Sandpoint New Harbor Airport project. We need a motion and a second.
11: This is Josie. I make motion.
13: This is Brenda. Second.
0: Thanks, Brenda. Annie.
4: Yes, Mayor Ospek and Assembly Resolution 2654 is before you. As you all know, the borough received $4.125 million in State of Alaska Harbor Facility matching grant funds and $5.365 million in MARAD funds for the Sandpoint New Harbor AFLOAT project. We did go out to or issued an RFP for a contractor in September of 2024 to furnish and install the new floats for the new float. The bidding opening occurred on the 21st of October in 2024. We did receive three bids, and Western Marine Construction came in with and was received the contract in the amount of $7,855,000. We did issue the notice of intent to award in October 2024, and that's just a summary of how we hired Western Marine. We have since issued three change orders, and the contract amount now is currently at $8,863,048. Another change order is needed to be executed for this project. Western Marine Construction found issues with the existing water line that wasn't shown in the original plans, and there was some work that needed to be happened that was outside the scope of the work. We're kind of doing some cleanup work right now since the work's already been done, but basically four additional 6-inch HTPE pipes and 15 cubic yards of bedding material were used, which was also not in the original scope of work. So we're looking at doing a change order in the amount of $14,416.30, which would increase the contract total to $8,877,661.30. Moffitt Nickel and Borough Administration has reviewed, and we recommend doing this increase. All of this will be covered under the grant funds. We have the additional funds for this, so there will be no money out of the borough's pocket for this change order. With that, if there's any questions, please let me know. Thank you.
0: Thanks, Andy. Questions? Paul?
3: Yeah, what is the $14,000 for exactly? What part of the project is it?
4: So there was some work that was done on a water line that they weren't anticipating. It wasn't shown in the plans, and they hit something, and they had to reroute a few things, and then they had to do some construction on the trestle, and it was outside the original scope of work. So that's what it's for, and there's a 70% overhead markup, which is part of the contract.
0: So the work was done, basically you're facing the gangway off to the land.
9: So is that the original that was laid down that goes out all the way to the dock for the water line? That's what was damaged?
0: I'm not sure.
9: Have you guys worked together?
0: I think it must have been.
9: Has the city and you worked together to see if that line is... I mean...
0: There is no line.
9: There is a line.
4: There is no line.
0: But anyway, I mean, so... Yeah, I think what they did is they if I'm correct on this, Annie, they went ahead and dug that all out right there, and then they put in anticipation of the water line. I think everything is there to connect it up, right?
4: Yeah, I think that's what happened. And I apologize. This work was done back in July of 2025. I don't have a clear recollection of it all. But yeah, I think that's
0: it. It seemed like that's what they were doing, is just getting ready for it. Paul?
4: That's it. So, yeah.
3: If this is passed, this resolution passes, does that mean the new harbor

0: most of that may or may not be complete, but no pressure test has ever been done to see if that line that they put in is functional. And so the water line almost goes to the skip. There's a short section that isn't. And then on the other end, a short section may or may not be required also. So I'm not very comfortable passing this right now. I, without a little more info, I probably would vote no on this.
1: Well, this doesn't have anything to do with what you're talking about.
2: Yeah, this is completely separate.
1: Pardon? This is just for this one little piece of work they did off to the, off to that. If you're facing the harbor, off to that side.
0: Yes.
1: That's all this is.
3: So it's not damage to the existing pipe that you say doesn't exist?
1: No.
2: No, this is totally separate from the water line. This is for work that they've already conducted and that we should pay for. This is totally separate. The water line is, as far as we've been told, does not exist, according to the city, and we're not doing anything with the water line. This is just work that Western Marine did during the summer of 2025 when they were installing the gangway, basically.
3: So what did they actually do? Now I'm curious.
2: So,
1: well, I think the backflow preventer is there. Mm-hmm. And then my understanding is this is, if the line was there and then hooked into it.
3: Okay, not to argue about that. Yeah. But if it was there, then you'd hook into this thing.
1: Yeah. So it's kind of like a T, basically. I think like the line comes out and then it would feed that and then go on down to the dock.
3: That pipe sticking out in the air down there. Let you see.
1: I know. I was looking at that. Sneaky.
3: But I guess it doesn't exist.
4: From what we found in the New Harbor, where the New Harbor starts, they found that end of the pipe. It's all steel pipe for the parts we tell. And it goes to that ramp. For right now, what we're doing is putting in a seawater pump right there, right? And they've made some new piping right here on this spot, right? That's what we're dealing with.
1: Bro, this is all potable water, so.
0: It's for the actual, if there's water to the
1: front. Yeah. So what you're talking about is, again, the fire pump that came in.
4: Yeah.
1: So that all has to be, when we come in, they're going to run everything off. For everybody how to operate that thing and how to look it in.
4: So that's what
1: it doesn't work with fresh water.
4: No, that's what I'm saying. This pump is still sitting off to the side. So what they've done is pipe some pipes in, and they're gonna hook this pump to it. That's what this is.
3: No, I understand it's for fresh water, right?
1: When this was all put in, it was like everything was fresh water. Yeah, it wasn't gonna be any salt water.
4: No, I understand. So they're just hooking them to the end. Yeah, they found the end of that pipe. There has to be a gap between the existing pipes in the middle of the new building that goes to that new harbor that they just couldn't find. They dug a couple hundred feet, couldn't find it. It could be there. I was told by the former waterman that it's probably rusty and rotten anyway, because it was steel. But we don't know. We didn't find the pipe. So.
1: Yeah. Anyway, so this is a separate thing. This, the water line hopefully is going to get however fixed.
4: Yeah.
1: And you know, seriously, when we put the grant money in for this, I did not realize there wasn't water on the existing float. Because one of the guys went down there, turned it on, he said, when does the city turn the water on to the float? Like, I don't know, this time of the year it shouldn't be on. And somebody told me, no, there's no water there. And so that's kind of that. Otherwise, we would have put in, you know, we would have added into our grant application to MAVAP to just put a water line in. We didn't know. And I mean, it's been there since 2006, so who would have thought it wasn't water? Anyway, I'm going off in a different direction. Any other questions? Question on the motion.
5: Paul?
1: No.
5: Josie?
6: Yes.
5: Warren?
4: Yes.
5: Jim?

0: Chris?
1: Yes.
0: Brenda?
2: Yes.
0: Glenn?
1: There is a pipe there.
0: Samantha?
3: Yes.
0: Tom?
4: Yes.
0: Motion carries.
5: Okay, thank you. We will get the bottom.
1: Yeah.
5: But you know, just so everybody knows, we're on timelines on the grants. And the state said, with our grant, you have to have fire suppression. And for us to be able to get this thing up and online, which I wanted to do by now, so the city could use it and have more revenue coming in, we bought a pump. So hopefully we never ever have to use it, but it's nice to have, and it can also be used in other places, because my understanding is when Peter Pan caught on fire, they used Trident's pump, and if they didn't have it, they could have lost everything. So we use it, we don't use it. I think it's a good thing to have on site, and hopefully we'll get the... I would much rather see fresh water on that float than a pump sitting up on the pump up there. Anyway, enough of that. Okay. We have one more resolution. 2655, authorizing the mayor to negotiate and execute a change order with Moffitt and Nichols in the amount not to exceed $15,618 for the Sandpoint New Boat Harbor Airport project. We need
3: this is Brenda. Second. I'll make that motion.
5: Thank you, Brenda.
1: I'll second it, Chris.
5: Thank you, Chris. Annie?
6: Yes, Mayor Osbeck, Assembly before you is Resolution 2655. Once again, this is in regards to the Sandpoint Harbor Float Project. We do have Moffitt and Nichol under contract currently to provide construction phase services and construction management services for this project. On April 28th, the borough did execute contract amendment number one in the amount of $25,000. For out-of-grant scope waterline services, that's when they were helping look at the waterline. That has already been approved, and that's paid for separately out of the grant. But what I'm bringing before you now is a separate change order that needs to be executed for this project for additional expenses that were related to the project. This is for services for the fire pump, that when we purchased the additional ladders, there was like some additional waterline design permitting stuff that they worked on that they've incurred expenses for. And then there's a small other additional change order items for this project. So this is just, once again, kind of last minute housekeeping on all the last minute things for this project. This would increase their amount for the project up to $439,713. And on the next page, it kind of shows how those funds are being allocated. This change order for the $15,618 would be paid for out of the two grants and is, once again, a kind of a cleanup item and on all the last items that Moffitt Nichol has done for this project. Thank you.
5: Any questions, Brandon?
4: $15,000, this resolution. It's going to Moffitt, but they're the engineer. Is it going for any equipment or just the engineering work that goes with this project? I'm not sure.
5: Well, it's work that's already done.
4: But it was for engineering.
6: And so it was for their assistance with helping figure out the fire pump. That took a lot of time. An effort. So that's for that. They had to help get us the additional ladders, which were different than the original ones purchased. So we've got those. And then they did do some other design and permitting stuff for us. So yes, it was for construction management and design work.
4: Look, the way this is ending up, I'm not very comfortable, so I'll probably vote no on this. Thank you.
5: Well, it's already work that's done.
4: That's fine.
5: So anyway, when we went to put the fire pump together, you know, we had to meet state standards, be able to just whatever head pressures needed, be able to operate that system out there. So they designed the whole pumping system, and it took a lot of extra time because of the Built in America Act, trying to find parts and pieces and somebody that built everything over here. quite a few man hours to get that far up. And then what I had a couple of fishermen come to me and say, hey, how come there's only ladders on the inside of the floor? And we had enough money in there, so rather than making steel ladders that were in the original one, I had to make 10 new aluminum ladders, and they just sit on the top with a bolt underneath. So as bolts come in, so they don't smash the ladders, you can just the ladder out of the way. So I think it's money well spent. And it's part of the grant that we need to use up anyway. So, but if you're not comfortable with it, that's fine, but the work is already done. Any other comments? Question or motion?
0: Warren?
3: Wait.
0: Warren?
1: Yes.
0: Jim?
2: Yes.
0: Chris?
1: Yes.
0: Glenn?
7: Yes.
0: Brenda?
3: Yes, and I'm supporting this in regard that this is work that's already benefiting the community, and so it's a plus for us. Thank you.
0: Paul?
4: No.
0: Josie?
8: Yes.
0: Tom?
4: Yes.
0: Samantha?
3: Yes.
5: Okay, thank you. I'm glad that passed. I think that gave him the ladder strength or something.
8: Thank you.
5: All right, old business, Sandpoint Pool updates. Any?
6: Yes, Mayor, Spring Assembly. So this is just kind of an update. The first part of this is stuff that was in the presented. I cannot think. I'm so sorry. But it's already been presented to you as the beginning portion. But basically, just on the new stuff is on page 2, Glenora. On April 5th, 2026, Sandpoint Marine did submit the escrow draw request to the borough. The administrator and the finance director reviewed the items extensively, and there were numerous items that we had to address, and those have since been taken care of. We did hold a pre-construction meeting on April 22nd, 2026 to review the scope of work, the schedule, how invoices should be submitted for reimbursement and other items. On April 24th, the borough issued a certificate of substantial completion for phase one of the project. And during the first week of May, Sandpoint Marine has sent the borough the final documents for phase one and the bonding and escrow fees for phase two. Those were reviewed and reconciled, and phase one has since been closed out. But based off some of the items, like the bond and escrow fees were not handled properly at the beginning, so the phase one decreased slightly, and phase two now has $322,363 available, and we're all straight financially from here forward for the project. Phase two of the project is scheduled to begin May 16th. Sandpoint Marine has requested early access to the pool. However, since UIC is in there, they've given them very limited access just because we can't have two contractors in the same area at the moment. UIC's up there painting in the pool area, but they have allowed Sandpoint Marine to come in and take measurements, and they will be returning in the next couple of days to expose the box and the wall and evaluate the condition of the items. So work is starting to begin. So I just wanted to give you a brief update on the status of where that project is. So it is moving forward, and phase one is complete.
5: Thank you. Questions, Brad?
4: Just one question. So when is the contractor, I think she mentioned it, but when can the contract go in the pool and start doing the work?
5: On the 16th.
6: Well, not necessarily on the 16th. It has UIC's still in there. We're not finished yet. So they're in their painting currently, and we can't have people working underneath their platform. It's dangerous. So UIC is going to complete their work. They've got their substantial completion next week. And then as things progress, Sandpoint Marine will have more and more access to the facility. We're all in communication, and we're working that timeline out, and everybody's on the same page on that right now.
5: So it's half of the
7: Yeah, Mr. Mayor. So the San Point Marine has a separate contract group coming as he's official.
9: No, he's a contract.
7: He's overseeing.
9: So basically what they're going to do is he wants to try and get through all the plumbing part of it and make sure there's something that order, whatever. And if they do, it could get here by the time they get back. So they'll go do their season. And I think August is startup time for it again. And I think first of November or something is supposed to be a completion time, and he wants to get done before that. Thank you.
10: Thank you. Quick question. I think I asked this before too. Who goes in for the borough and sees that everything's done to standards and whatnot, if they're on the work done by UIC?
6: We currently don't have anybody hired for that. San Point Marine is insured that UIC. UIC?
10: I'm sorry.
6: For UIC. Yeah. I'm sorry, I'm off on wrong projects. There's a lot of projects. So currently, who is coming out, it will be all the electrical, like the electrical engineer, the mechanical engineer, a representative from Dow, and they will be doing commissioning on the mechanical and electrical equipment on the 18th and 19th. That's what's currently scheduled. And then they'll do the substantial completion couple days after that. So they'll be out there. I think that's next week. I'm lost on my days, but that's next week. So it's a bunch of them. All the subcontractors should be on site as well. So they'll all work together and go through everything with a fine-tooth comb, make sure we're not missing anything. So they'll all be out there next week.
9: So since you've been working on this project with Mike and all the engineers and everything since day one, so are you coming out with them?
6: I'm not coming out next week, no, but I will be coming out to look at everything, so.
10: I think you should come with your head of maintenance, so you should be here.
6: I couldn't tell you if anything's done correctly or not. But anyways, but yeah, it's exciting. It's exciting to have them all out there. So, but the commissioning is the biggest thing. They've got to make sure all the mechanical and electrical stuff's working. That'll be the biggest thing. So.
9: And Mike, are you going to be there too on that thing? You think?
11: I'm going to be in King Code next week.
9: Oh, okay.
11: Dal told me it's not needed.
9: Will I be here if I'm here? No, I won't be here either.
11: Really?
9: So, okay. Any other questions on that?
11: That's my first year as superintendent, you know, we're here for graduation. Have all the same night.
12: Well, that's what the kids want.
9: Okay.
12: I demanded to go to the walking tonight at 5.
9: Okay, onward. New business. Donation requests.
6: Okay, before you is the donation request. We have a policy currently in place, and donation requests were due by May 1st. And a copy of the donation policy is included in the packet. In FY26, the borough appropriated $20,000 for donations. In May of 2025, the assembly approved $16,000 in FY26 donations, which left a $4,000 FY26 balance. And then in November 2025, the assembly approved $500, leaving a balance of $3,500. And then as of May 1st, we did receive two additional donation requests for the FY2026 funds, so that those events will occur before July 1st. And that included the King Cove Community Cleanup and the King Cove Fire Department Picnic. And that totaled exactly $3,500. So we're recommending approval of both of those, and that will expend the FY26 donation amount in full. So those are the two items for FY26. For FY27, the donation line that's in the budget that will be approved and put in place July 1st, 2026 will be is an amount of $20,000 again. obviously these funds cannot be provided until after the budget begins or is approved, but we did receive 6 donation requests that qualify for FY27 funding. I put in there an outline of what was requested and what is recommended, and that brings us to a total of donations of $16,000. The false pass gym equipment there did not qualify. We don't fund city requests. They have to be funded from another like entity. And we also have not approved gym equipment requests the past couple of years when we've received them. It doesn't meet the criteria. However, we've got Teen Center, the Salmon Derby, Sandpoint Silver Salmon Derby, False Pass 4th of July event, QTT Culture Camp, and the Egg Dow Culture Camp in there, totaling $16,000. That will leave a remaining balance of $4,000 that will be considered in November and next May. So that's what the borough administration is recommending. I do need a motion for this. So if somebody's willing to do that, that would be wonderful.
10: I'll make that motion, just, Annie. Do you need to approve the additional from the previous year in that motion?
6: I think that if you just approve this, it'll cover both.
10: Okay. I'll make that motion to put it on the floor.
12: Paul, this is Brenda. Second. I'll second.
9: Paul actually seconded it.
4: Oh, yeah. Seconded anything.
9: Okay, we have a motion and a second on the floor. Discussion.
13: I have a question, Mayor.
9: Go ahead.
13: I'm not opposed to these recommendations, but that's only leaving $4,000 for those that put in May, before May 1st, and I don't think it's really that fair. I don't know how we can make it be a little bit less, but I think $4,000. I mean, we're already approving $6,000 this year, this May, and or for this May, and you know it's $2,000 less than. You know, and I'm sure both of these things, considering even what I put in, you know, will be put in again next year. And you know, I did cut back from what we got previous years. We got 3,500 previous years, and I cut back 1,000. And that's all I got.
9: Other comments? Hearing none. Question on what?
0: Chris.
13: Yes.
0: Ken?
9: Yes.
0: Warren?
13: Yes.
0: Josie?
8: Yes.
0: Paul?
4: Yes.
0: Brenda?
12: Yes.
0: Glenn?
10: Yes.
0: Tom?
4: Yes.
0: Samantha?
14: Yes.
0: Motion carries.
9: Okay, thank you. Next, under new business, we have Cold Bay Dock discussion. Annie.
6: Yes, Mayor Osterbrack and Assembly. I have been sending emails out to the Assembly on this to your borough, or Beverly has on my behalf sent emails to you on this to your borough accounts. Meeting on what we're doing. So here is the information. But basically, on April 8th, 2026, the borough was informed that a portion of the dock in Cold Bay was damaged. The borough assumes the damage occurred the evening of April 7th or the morning of April 8th. We don't have any proof of who hit the dock or when, but it was hit in between that time frame. Instantly, the borough, or I submitted an insurance claim to APRA the evening of April 8th. The borough has engaged Hub International, who's the borough's insurance broker, to assist with the claim. The insurance company was scheduled to go out May 6th. However, they ended up going out last week. So that was new since I wrote this. P&D did do an inspection on April 9th. They literally went out the next day and conducted a site visit. That work was paid for by the state of Alaska. And then on April 15th, P&D completed the inspection report, and per the report, it is recommended that the eastern 30-foot section of the dock superstructure be dismantled and removed. Also, all damaged piles, caps, and fenders should be removed to prevent them from becoming navigational hazards. So based off that, we move forward. P&D assisted in on April 16th, submitted a project description and proposed mitigation measures for the Cold Bay Dock to the Army Corps of Engineers, because a permit is required to conduct any

0: work in this area. NIMS did respond on
1: break that pile.
2: You guys silence her.
0: NIMS did respond on April 23rd and outlined their requirements. And then PND did receive a verification letter from the Army Corps on April 28th. So there's quite a few very restrictive measures in place, but we do have to have a mammal observer in the area. And the area covers 7,360 meters, which is about 4 miles from the dock, from the shore, which is a very big area. So we're working with PND and Western Marine Construction on figuring how the best way to make sure that we can have no take, which means we can't impact any mammals during the life of the project. So if there's any vibratory activity and there's a seal or sea lion or something of that nature, whale in the area, the project has to be shut down. So anyways, that is being worked on. The Cold Bay dock repairs, we did request on April 15th a scope of work from Western Marine Construction from the removal of the superstructure. They provided a revised proposal to me on April 21st in the amount of $2,029,000, which was about $29,000 more than what I guessed it would be. And this includes mobilization, demobilization, demolition, and disposal and repairing bent 11 fender panel and bent 12 bull rail. So two of them are going to be repaired and remain in place. Western Marine will also have divers on site to help remove anything that they can't get out. And as I mentioned earlier, they'll also be required to have a marine mammal observer on site. The Cold Bay Dock remains closed to all recreational use and foot traffic until this work is completed. And if Coastal has still came in, they're still servicing boats. It's just very limited foot traffic at this time. And if there's any major questions on anything operation-wise, the city should be contacted in regards to that, because the borough does own it, but we do not operate it. And then lastly, like I mentioned, it's still unknown at this time on who hit the dock and incurred the damage. So we still don't have an answer to that, but I think the insurance company will have to be the ones to research that in more detail. So as I mentioned, the borough did declare this an emergency. It needs to be repaired quickly. We went off section 3.02.220 of the code, which is for emergency procurement. So I reached out and contacted Western Marine and essentially did sole source this project in the need to get it done in a quick manner. I did have numerous conversations with Hub International and P&D regarding the proposal. We decided it was the best interest in the borough to move forward with the scope of work. And the borough did enter into a contract on April 24th, 2026, in the amount of $2,029,000 for the work. The tentative schedule is for them to be on site on May 16th. So in 2 days, they should be on site. It's expected to take 8 days to conduct the repairs. And this whole thing should be covered under our insurance. And the dock has a $5,000 deductible. So it will cost, once the insurance company approves all this, it should only cost us $5,000 for the repairs. I just wanted to give you a formal update. This is required by the code to do this. But as things progress, I'll continue to send administrator updates to you all. And there's some photos there, too, of some of the damage that was incurred. Thank you.
2: Okay, thanks, Annie. Questions for Annie?
3: Warren has a comment here.
2: Wait, hang on. Paul's got a question. It started.
1: Yeah, a few questions. Usually when there's an accident on the dock, insurance company, or always thought the insurance company is always the one that does everything. But it's not. In this case, we're doing some things without having insurance company approval. I'm a little confused on the process.